0: That's the new one from 89 Volts. It's called Blowing Up. And he is out there with the Black Keys touring this summer. If you get a chance to check him out. Houndmouth there too. Silverado as well, kicking off the hour. Coming up on this New Music Monday. New music from Brent Cobb is up next.
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0: It is a new music Monday, and we got new music here from Brent Cobb. He's back. Live a Song, Write a Memory, Volume 1. It's acoustic. Pretty sparse. This is Brent Cobb on this new music Monday with Live a Song here on The Sound on PRE News and Ideas.
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0: That's Ryan Bingham. Let the big dog eat here on The Sound. Also, North Carolina's American Aquarium with History Repeats Itself. That's their most recent. Anders Osborne in there, too. And Brent Cobb on this New Music Monday with Live a Song. Coming up, Michiganders next.
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0: Coming up in this session, you got T-Bone Burnett, Lucinda Williams back, but first it's Michigander freaking out here on The Sound on PRE News and Ideas.

0: That's Beck and Ride Lonesome here on The Sound. Also, Lucinda Williams in there before that. T-Bone Burnett, too, and Michigander with Freaking Out. Coming up, North Carolina artist Rena Giddens. Her latest is next.
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2: 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Israeli Prime Minister Benjamin Netanyahu travels to Washington, D.C. this week to attend Senator Lindsey Graham's funeral and to meet with President Trump. 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
0: You got Dean Johnson waiting in the wings. Here you got some NPR News headlines coming up after the top of the hour. First, though, it's North Carolina artist Rena Giddens. This is Carolina Rain here on The Sound on PRE Public Radio East.

0: that's North Carolina. Artist River Shook and Country Angel here on The Sound. Formerly Sarah Shook and the Disarmers. Also John Hammond in there and Charlie Crockett's new in the Hallelujah Trail. I'm Neil Gannaway. Coming up, Brakefield kicks it off again next.
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0: Let Me Sleep Tonight. That's Farewell Milwaukee here on the sound. Wrapping up that session. Also, North Carolina artist Tiff Merritt there. Her latest, Someone to Watch the Band with Me. Also, Caitlin Canny in there. Breakfield, too. Coming up on this new music Monday, Jesse Wells is next.
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0: It is a new music Monday, and we've got new music now from Jesse Wells. The LP's Masks Off. This is called You Won't Come Out Tonight. It's here on the sound on PRE News and Ideas.

0: That's Fruition. Their latest called A Well here on The Sound. Also, North Carolina artist Steep Canyon Rangers with their latest Rumble Strips. Grow Together from Green Sky Bluegrass and new on this new music Monday. Jesse Wells with Won't You Come Out Tonight. I'm Neil Gannaway. Coming up, the latest from Ray Wiley Hubbard next.
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0: That's Tabman Wallwood next to me here on The Sound. Also Colin Hay before that with Overkill. Ben Musser kicking off the hour with Falling by the Wayside. I'm Neil Gannaway. This is The Sound. Coming up, North Carolina artist Nathan Evans Fox. His new one's next.
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0: Jumping into another session now with North Carolina artist Nathan Evans Fox. This is A Little Bit of Shine here on The Sound on PRE Public Radio East.

0: That's Happy Landing with the River wrapping up that session here on the sound. Also the Dregs before that, Nikki Bloom and the Gramblers in there. Nathan Evans Fox, North Carolina artist, his latest Little Bit of Shine. Coming up, Elizabeth Cook kicks it off again next.
1: I'm Indira Lakshmanan. Israeli Prime Minister Benjamin Netanyahu travels to Washington, D.C. this week to attend Senator Lindsey Graham's funeral and to meet with President Trump. The war in Iran will top the agenda for the two men whose relationship has become strained in recent weeks. That's next time on Here and Now.
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0: We've got Taj Mahal and Kev Mo waiting in the wings here. Ruby James on the way, me too, but first it's Elizabeth Cook. This is Razor Wire Wall here on The Sound on PRE News and Ideas.

get your heart broke. It's not a fact that I write you up. The religion

0: That's Ruby James and Honey Dipper here on the sound. Me in there before that, Taj Mahal and Kevin over there, and Elizabeth Cook too. Coming up on this New Music Monday, one more new music selection next.
1: Democrats see holding an open seat in Michigan as essential to reclaiming the Senate. 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
0: And remember, there is no place anywhere near this place that's anything like this place. Therefore, my good friends, this is, in fact, the place, and I'm glad you found it. We call it The Sound. We do it every weeknight, Monday through Friday, from 7 to 11. Coming up, you got the BBC World News. Keep you company, keep you informed, carry you all the way around to Morning Edition. 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You got Bruce Coburn on the way to wrap up the evening, but first, it's the last of our new Music Monday selections. It comes from Mon Revia, their album Bloodline. This one's called Field Song. It's here on The Sound on PRE News and Ideas. I'm Neil Ganaway. Have a great night.

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0: are putting our prosecutors in a very dangerous position of having to stand up in public and substantiate charges that simply aren't supported in law.
1: How would you rate the credibility of the Justice Department overall at this moment?
0: It's really low, Steve. It's and it's not just with the public or anyone else. It's with judges and courts, which are increasingly finding that they don't trust the things the Justice Department are saying. Judges are starting to put this in rulings that they just simply can't believe what they're hearing as prosecutors stand up in court. And it's really heartbreaking.
1: Elliot Williams is a former Deputy Assistant Attorney General. Elliot, thanks so much.
0: Always great to talk to you, Steve. Take care.
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6: 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A nonprofit newsroom finds there were some days mass injuries were not reported. 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
1: Good morning, I'm Steve Inskeep. A South Pacific island nation changed its name. This program is previously called the country Nauru, N-A-U-R-U. The 11,000 residents have altered Nauru to be now Aero, N-A-O-E-R-O. They're going back to the pronunciation in their native language and losing a pronunciation used by outsiders. People who live in a place get to decide how to say the place, which is why people live in Versailles, Kentucky. It's Morning Edition.
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9: 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I'm Amy Martinez.
1: And I'm Steve Inskeep. The news and gossip site TMZ has made a name for itself with big scoops on celebrity culture. Now, it's covering Capitol Hill. And NPR congressional correspondent Claudia Grisales is covering them.
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11: That's TMZ's Charlie Cotton outside Reagan National Airport. He's chatting with Senator John Ossoff, touching on President Trump's jab, calling the Georgia Democrat Pinky Herman. Cotton, a native Australian, also wanted to hear more about Ossoff's ties to Australia through his mother.
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11: Cotton is one half of TMZ's new D.C. bureau. The other is Jacob Wasserman, who's reported for TMZ from L.A. and New York.
13: What me and Charlie are trying to do is we need to take a step back. 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
2: Good morning. Michigan is one of five states holding primary elections today. The Democratic Senate race there pits two different political ideologies against each other. What do voters want? It's Morning Edition from NPR News. Authorities arrested someone for arson in connection with one of the three wildfires that threatened Spokane, Washington. I'm Steve Inskeep.
3: Enemy Martinez, the fires have displaced some 65,000 people, which is more than a fourth of the city's population. Also, Apple plans to reinvest its $2 billion tariff refund at home, and health officials in Michigan confirmed the first known deaths related to an outbreak of cyclosporiasis. It's Tuesday, August 4th. Number 44 turns 65 as President Barack Obama celebrates a birthday today. News is next.
5: Live from NPR News in New York City, I'm Dwahli Saikautel. The Senate Judiciary Committee is set to vote today on Todd Blanche's nomination for Attorney General after he met key demands from two Republican senators, one over a controversial fund, the other on Trump's taxes. NPR's Ryan Lucas has more on what Senators John Cornyn and Tom Tillis wanted.
6: Late Sunday, Blanche released two documents. One says it formally rescinds the order that created the anti-weaponization fund, meaning the fund is dead. The other purports to clarify the scope of the tax immunity deal, including that it only applies retroactively and only to Trump, two of his sons, and the Trump Organization. That said, legal experts say neither document that Blanche released is actually legally binding, and they don't provide the sort of ironclad guarantees that they purport to. But they are enough for Cornyn and Tillis.
5: And NPR's Ryan Lucas reporting. Michigan's closely watched Democratic Senate primary is today. As Russ McNamara of Michigan Public Radio Network reports, the two candidates are taking differing paths in the race's final hours, and the winner may offer a glimpse into the future direction of the party.
7: The moderate Democrat, Congresswoman Haley Stevens, spent Monday in West Michigan trying to shore up support outside of metropolitan Detroit, where she has largely stayed. She's been getting by in her folksy charm and tens of millions in super PAC money.
8: Oh my gosh, I'm writing a love letter to Michigan and I'm having a blast, so something must be going well.
7: Speaking in Detroit, the city's former health officer, progressive Abdul El-Sayed, has made getting money out of politics one of the pillars of his campaign.
9: We need to believe that what we're fighting for is bigger than just one U.S. Senate seat.
7: It's the most expensive Democratic congressional primary in history. The winner will face Republican Mike Rogers, who lost to Democratic Senator Alyssa Slotkin 2 years ago. For NPR News, I'm Russ McNamara in Detroit.
5: Authorities in Spokane, Washington have arrested a man suspected of arson in connection with one of three wildfires burning in and around the city. NPR's Kirk Siegler reports the blazes have burned hundreds of homes and displaced more than 60,000 people.
10: The Spokane County Sheriff's Office has arrested a suspect in connection with its investigation into the Old Trails Fire, the most destructive wildfire of the three burning in and around this eastern Washington city. Authorities say 37-year-old Aaron Farinacci, a convicted felon, was arrested at his home here without incident and is being charged with arson in the first degree. All three wildfires have displaced tens of thousands of people since last weekend and forced the evacuation of businesses, the VA hospital, and other healthcare facilities. Firefighters are trying to take advantage of a brief reprieve in the winds before another heat wave is forecast to arrive midweek. Kirk Siegler, NPR News, Spokane.
5: And this is NPR.
11: This is PRE, Public Radio East, news and ideas for Eastern North Carolina. I'm Annette Weston. It is 6:04. Carteret County's cracking down on problematic pets after commissioners unanimously approved stricter rules and steeper penalties for dangerous dogs. The sweeping update expands the definition of a dangerous dog to include any animal that attacks unprovoked, approaches people viciously, or is trained to fight. Under the new guidelines, animal control officers have the discretion to confine an accused dog at the local shelter for up to 10 days while an investigation takes place. If an animal is deemed dangerous, owners face mandatory new requirements. The dog has to be microchipped, sterilized within 6 months, and kept entirely indoors or in a secure enclosure marked with warning signs. Owners must also secure an animal certification from animal control or face potential misdemeanor charges for failing to comply. A fast-growing community petition is putting pressure on Havelock leaders to bring back dismissed volunteers at the city animal shelter. The online petition has gathered more than 1,400 signatures after the city's sudden decision to suspend the volunteer program. Advocates warn that sidelining the volunteer workforce leaves just two staff members to care for dozens of animals while also responding to daily animal control calls. City officials released a public notice saying that the suspension's a temporary management decision to allow for staff training, professional development, and policy reviews. Organizers of the petition met with Mayor Will Lewis to demand answers, and now they're urging people to attend the upcoming Board of Commissioners meeting on Monday to advocate for the animals. Prominent Eastern North Carolina civil rights leader Bishop William Barber II was arrested yesterday on Capitol Hill alongside a group of faith leaders. U.S. Capitol Police took Barber into custody inside the Hart Senate office building during a demonstration focused on protecting voting rights and opposing military actions in Iran. The forecast for eastern North Carolina. Dangerous rip currents are expected today on beaches from Cape Hatteras all the way down to Surf City. Showers are likely, possibly a thunderstorm with a high near 82. Tonight, a chance of showers and storms, mostly cloudy with a low around 74. And tomorrow, yet again, a chance of showers and thunderstorms. Partly sunny, but breezy tomorrow with a high near 87. It's partly cloudy and 74 in Rocky Mount, cloudy and 80 in Moorhead City, and at the PRE studios in New Bern, it's cloudy and 75. 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
2: 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I'm Steve Inskeep in Washington, D.C.
13: And I'm A. Martinez in Culver City, California. Five states hold primary elections today. The marquee race will be in Michigan, where Democrats see holding an open Senate seat as essential to reclaim the chamber.
2: First, Democrats decide where to place their bet. In a primary, they choose between two candidates to take on Republican Mike Rogers.
13: NPR congressional reporter Sam Greenglass joins us from Petoskey, Michigan. Sam, what's it been like on the campaign trail?
14: Hey, I've talked with maybe 50 voters in the last 2 weeks, from the Detroit River to Lake Michigan, at a UAW picnic, local Democratic clubs, community events, and it is hard to overstate how tense this race has become. And a big reason for that is because it has turned into this proxy for so many of the debates roiling the party right now. You know, establishment versus insurgent, further left versus more moderate.
13: So speaking of that, where do the two candidates sit on those lines?
14: There is Congresswoman Haley Stevens. She flipped a suburban House district in 2018 and has focused on her crossover appeal and support for Michigan manufacturing. She's got support from Michigan heavyweights like Governor Gretchen Whitmer.
15: You know, I'm just beating MAGA four times in my congressional races, and I'm passing laws, and I'm doing damn good work. We don't need wish lists. We need action now.
14: Stevens' opponent is former public health official Abdul El-Sayed. He's backed by the left's biggest stars like Senator Bernie Sanders and is running on Medicare for All and eliminating corporate money from politics. He has criticized millions of dollars from the pro-Israel lobby AIPAC flooding the race against him.
16: Problem too often with the Democratic Party is that we have an instinct to say the right thing, but we're bought off by the people who are on the side of doing the wrong thing. And so we're constantly hedging and pulling punches.
14: And so this race will test whether a candidate on the left, like El-Sayed, can prevail in a battleground state.
0: Sam, you mentioned all of these tensions. How would you describe the common theme in this race?
14: The prevailing feeling I am hearing is frustration, even anger. This is Alyssa Diebold, chair of the Macomb County Democrats.
17: People are pissed. Gas is expensive. Groceries are expensive. Healthcare is insane.
14: She says the voters hungry for change now are not always motivated by leftist politics. It's more demand for candidates who will buck the system, not do the same old, same old.
0: Okay, so how is that kind of filtering into how voters are thinking about their choice?
14: Yeah, so I met so many voters truly struggling with their vote. On a Lake Michigan beach, Elizabeth Schaefer told me, holding the seat is what matters.
18: Who has the best chance of beating the Republican? That's going to be my biggest priority.
14: But up the beach, Madison Miles decided she just didn't want to think that way anymore.
19: I just want to vote for who I think will be the best representative for me and my beliefs.
14: Now, pundits and politicians will try to make inferences from what happens in Michigan. One Democrat I talked to, Joel Rutherford, said none of this will matter in 2028 if Democrats win both chambers this fall and fail to deliver.
0: All right. Now, what else will you be watching today?
14: I'm also keeping tabs on primaries in Michigan's governor's race and several competitive House seats. It is also primary day in Kansas, Missouri, Washington, and Virginia. One race I'm watching is in the St. Louis area, where former Congresswoman Cori Bush is challenging Representative Wesley Bell from the left. Another test of how much an anti-establishment mood is powering this political moment.
0: That's NPR congressional reporter Sam Greenglass in Michigan. Sam, thanks.
14: You're welcome.
2: Larry Sabato is watching today's primaries, as he has watched many over the years. He directs the University of Virginia Center for Politics. Mr. Sabato, welcome back.
20: Thank you, Steve.
2: What thoughts did you have as you listened to some of the voters Sam was talking with there?
20: I think it well represented what's really at stake across the country, but particularly in the Michigan Senate race, which is a divide that we've seen many times over the years between establishment Democrats who focus on winning in November and anti-establishment Democrats who are angry at fill in the blank, certainly gas prices, food prices, and Donald Trump himself, people who focus on what they're opposed to and want to nominate someone they believe in.
2: I am curious if you think that we should still be thinking about the two categories in the same way there, the electable person versus the angry person. Is it possible, which I think some on the left might feel, that the angry person is the electable person?
20: Well, there is a lot of that sentiment. And, you know, Steve, if this turns into any kind of a blue wave, then you will have lots of people from the anti-establishment wing of the party, from the progressive wing, winning in November, even though they may have been written off in the summer. We've seen that many times in both parties. So anger sometimes can propel a larger turnout, which in a midterm election can produce results.
2: I'm also thinking about what I guess experts like you would call the fundamentals. I mean, people have a certain view of the economy right now. People know who the president is. People definitely have opinions about the president. Does it really matter who the Democratic nominee is in Michigan?
20: It matters to a certain degree. I think it does affect the margins of the electorate, and that can matter in a close race. But see, that's the key. Will these races be close by November, or will, as you say, the fundamentals have driven the election strongly in one direction or the other? If we've got fundamentals pushing things toward the edge, pushing things toward a wave, then I think people's emotions take control, and some of the principles that we associate with midterm elections may not apply this year.
2: I get the impression that people on the political left, Democratic Socialists and others, are thinking about primaries a little bit the way that President Trump has been thinking about primaries. If he wins the primary, it's a divided country, and he's got a good chance of winning the general, period.
20: Yes, that's the way we are today. That's the way Americans are. We used to be very pragmatic in our voting. There were decades when we voted pragmatically in both parties. I'm not going to say those days are gone, but they're ebbing.
2: Does the mainstream have any game left on the Democratic side?
20: The mainstream has more money. The mainstream often has the elected officials. Notice most of the elected officials, the senior people in the Democratic Party in Michigan and elsewhere, have supported Haley Stevens and not Abdul El-Sayed. But is that enough anymore? Is it enough in a year when anger and disaffection is driving politics in America? Well, we'll find out.
2: Could you give me an assessment of the Republican candidate who does not face a real primary challenge, as I understand it? Mike Rogers, former member of Congress, now seeking a Senate seat. How does he match up with the moment for Michigan?
20: Well, he's followed the old rule that if your opponent is committing suicide, or you think the opponent is committing suicide, then you don't interfere. He's been very quiet. He nearly won the other Senate seat in 2024, just a few thousand votes away from victory then. However, it's a different year. Donald Trump carried Michigan reasonably handily in 2024, and that helped Mike Rogers. Well, this year in Michigan, as well as in all but a handful of American states, Donald Trump is well below 50% popularity. So again, very different situation. If he runs the same campaign he ran in 2024, he'll lose. We'll see how he adjusts to the new realities as we go forth into the fall.
2: Let me zoom out from the map of Michigan to the map of the United States. I'm sure you're thinking and reassessing with each new round of primaries how the fall looks like, who is favored. We have thought Democrats are favored to win the House and that Republicans are favored to keep the Senate, but Democrats have a narrow path. How are you feeling about the odds for fall right now?
20: I think they've been moving in a Democratic direction, certainly in the House. You wouldn't know it by reading the headlines or looking at the daily news ticker. But the basic underlying principle to midterm elections is people have a chance to react to the incumbent administration and send their tentative verdict. And so that's what they're doing for the House. For the Senate, opinions, well-informed opinions, differ greatly here. But I think, again, Democrats are on the field to actually win the Senate. Whether they'll do it depends on what happens between now and November.
2: You still see about, I don't know, five, six states of which Democrats have to prevail in almost all of them to get a majority?
20: Yes, they don't have to prevail in all of them, but they're going to have to do well in states Donald Trump carried by more than 10 points, at least in a couple of cases, and that isn't easy.
2: Larry Sabato of the University of Virginia, thanks.
20: Thank you.
3: The U.S. government has so far paid out more than $80 billion in tariff refunds since the Supreme Court struck down President Trump's Liberation Day tariffs earlier this year. One company with a big refund is Apple. And as NPR's John Ruwitch reports, it's planning to do something with that money that a lot of smaller companies can't.
1: Apple says the tariff refund added about 2 percentage points to its gross margin. But how much is that? We did some math, and it's about $2.2 billion. Apple declined to comment, but on an earnings call last week, CEO Tim Cook was explicit about what Apple will do with the money.
21: Last year, we made a $600 billion commitment to the U.S. over 4 years. And now, as we said before, we plan to reinvest the tariff refunds we've received into the U.S.
1: The company is trying to shift its supply chains to the States. Dan Anthony tracks refunds at a small business group called We Pay the Tariffs that's critical of the import taxes. He says a recent survey his group did shows that, unlike Apple, many businesses are using their refunds just to stay afloat.
22: The biggest two things that got flagged were paying down debt, so essentially trying to get out of the hole they got themselves into to keep making tariff payments, and rebuilding inventory.
1: He says nearly half of the 241 businesses surveyed said they had increased lines of credit or took fresh debt to survive the tariffs. Many cut costs by laying staff off. He says the government is due to update the amount it's refunded so far, but the Trump administration launched fresh tariffs in July, complicating the outlook for businesses.
22: There is a reluctance to invest in U.S. manufacturing or really anywhere, because they just don't know when are these things going to change again.
1: For now, he says, even with refunds, many companies are staying in a defensive crouch. John Ruwich, NPR News.
13: And a note, Apple is a financial supporter of NPR. This is NPR News.
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11: 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And coming up on Morning Edition, at least 7,000 acres have burned because of wildfires around Spokane, Washington, and the number of people evacuated continues to grow.
6: It's going to take a few days to get solid numbers. Our priority right now is we have a firefight going on.
11: The latest estimates coming up in about 15 minutes on Morning Edition on Public Radio East. And in Eastern North Carolina regional news, Craven County stepping into the digital age with new online tool meant to streamline local construction and development projects. The North Carolina Coastal Federation celebrated more than two decades of environmental stewardship over the weekend during its 23rd annual event. And North Carolina's Attorney General and those from dozens of other states have reached a pretty huge settlement in principle with generic drug maker Sandoz. Details on these stories just ahead on PRE News and Ideas. I'm Annette Weston.
8: The hit series Hacks broke the record for the most Emmy nominations for a comedy in a single year with its fifth and final season. On the next Fresh Air, Jean Smart talks about the evolution of her character from a power-hungry, fame-chasing comedian to a woman finally finding her peace inside herself. Smart also talks about her direct connection to the Salem witch trials. 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
8: Well, it's the best way to learn about what's going on locally, and the fact that it's not biased by any people that are supporting it politically or otherwise. It's a nice neutral station. It's like honest news. And ever since they cut the funding for it last year, I've been donating. I suddenly decided it was time to step up to the Barker Leadership Circle because I just felt I should go up with the in the thinner air with the people that are digging in a little deeper into their pockets. It's crucially important. I can't think of anything more important in this day and age of fake news and to get good, real, honest reporting, whether it's something I like to hear or don't like to hear, but I should hear. That's the most important part, is unfiltered and unbiased. I'm Jeffrey Smith from New Bern, North Carolina, and I support PRE. Proudly.
9: A new play tells of the uproar over then 20-year-old Jamie Wyeth's portrait of JFK. Nearing 80 now, Jamie Wyeth looks back. Next time, Here and Now.
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11: Good morning, May Martinez. 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If the library wanted to collect on the late fee, it would have been nearly $20,000. Now, no one's allowed to check out the book anymore, as it'll be displayed in their local history collection. It's Morning Edition.
12: 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Learn more at lemelson.org.
0: It's Morning Edition from NPR News. I'm Steve Inskeep.
11: And I'm A. Martinez. The Democratic National Committee's report into how Democrats lost the 2024 election to Donald Trump, first released in May, was missing a key chapter. That's what the chapter's author told the New York Times. And the newspaper's national political correspondent, Shane Goldmacher, he is here now to discuss. So, Shane, what's actually in this missing chapter?
13: Yeah, so the report that the party released back in May, they said was a flawed report. And they were releasing it after months of pressure to just get out a document because there was these questions, what were you hiding by not releasing this chapter? And now the author said, even in that effort at transparency, what they've released doesn't actually release everything he turned in. And this so-called missing chapter has a few things. The number one is that it brings up Joe Biden's decision to run in the first place, which was sort of conspicuously absent from what the party had put out. And it labels this as probably the single point of failure for 2024 with a question mark, right? But raises this question. I think most notably, it goes after the role of political strategists leading the Democratic Party who've become, quote, generationally wealthy, and whether that wealth disconnects them from the needs of the voters whose votes the Democrats have needed. And the author, Paul Rivera, wrote that people trying to change that system, quote, keep banging their heads up against a system proven to be inflexible and self-enriching.
11: So, Shane, all of what you just said is something I think everyone has been discussing for years and years openly. Why would all this be so sensitive?
13: Yeah, so what's interesting is not just what's in the chapter, but how it's come to be.

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5: Good morning, I'm Steve Inskeep. A South Pacific island nation changed its name. This program is previously called the country Nauru, N-A-U-R-U. The 11,000 residents have altered Nauru to be now Aero, N-A-O-E-R-O. They're going back to the pronunciation in their native language and losing a pronunciation used by outsiders. People who live in a place get to decide how to say the place, which is why people live in Versailles, Kentucky. It's Morning Edition.
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7: It's Morning Edition from NPR News. I'm Amy Martinez.
5: And I'm Steve Inskeep. The news and gossip site TMZ has made a name for itself with big scoops on celebrity culture. Now, it's covering Capitol Hill. And NPR congressional correspondent Claudia Grisales is covering them.
8: You don't look like Pee Wee Herman, by the way.
9: That's TMZ's Charlie Cotton outside Reagan National Airport. He's chatting with Senator John Ossoff, touching on President Trump's jab, calling the Georgia Democrat Pinky Herman. Cotton, a native Australian, also wanted to hear more about Ossoff's ties to Australia through his mother.
10: You know, there is a laid-back culture, I think.
9: Cotton is one half of TMZ's new D.C. bureau. The other is Jacob Wasserman, who's reported for TMZ from L.A. and New York.
11: What me and Charlie are trying to do is we need to take a step back. And while it's great to get into the importance of social and political issues, we want to understand who these people are.
9: This year, TMZ sparked interest after posting photos of vacationing lawmakers during a partial government shutdown. By April, TMZ, D.C. was born. Now, Wasserman and Cotton work a grueling schedule to cover Congress through a different lens.
12: This place is kind of like a reality show, so we just want to capture some of the natural entertainment.
9: No topic is off limits, and some is a dramatic departure from traditional Capitol Hill reporting. In one recent viral segment, the duo argued that stuffy straight guys were ruining the D.C. dating scene. Cotton said they got an enormous response from Hill staffers and some lawmakers, too.
12: Of all the clips we've shot, and we've shot like some important people, we've never received a response like we did for that.
9: But not everyone is keen to talk. That includes Senate Democratic leader Chuck Schumer. He declined to answer Wasserman's question about a mysterious sound heard during a recent speech.
13: Senator Jacob with TMZ, did you fart yesterday on the Senate floor?
9: Ultimately, TMZ conceded the sound might have been something else. But Wasserman and Cotton say such lowbrow questions can give lawmakers a big payoff, reaching disengaged voters. They argue TMZ

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1: Hey, this is Paige Atkins, and I'm from River Bend, North Carolina. I started listening to Public Radio East in 1980 when I moved to Pamlico County. 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

I know that most people have probably heard on the news and seen in the news that all the funding had been cut for public radio and public television. And I would like to encourage anybody who listens to take this opportunity to support PRE. 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

0: the American economy is just, I think it's kind of ridiculous, right? It's about basically ensuring that people who are working in those places have a little more power and have a living wages, especially given that the employers are so consolidated in many of these fields. Like, I think people just don't understand this. Nadeau, who wrote that other study I talked about, has also done calculations showing that just using a simple model that says, you know, employers are consolidated and workers have some friction moving from job to job. Like, maybe they want to live in a particular place or stay with their family. If there's that friction and employers are consolidated, it can lead to massive ability of employers to pay wages that are well below the productivity of workers. So workers are actually having their money taken away. That's why it's about that's why it's about fairness in the market, not so much about efficiency. And I think there's a lot of ways in which the big kinds of pre-distributive initiatives are about efficiency. Like the one I wanted to talk about is a big one from the Biden administration is antitrust, right? Mm-hmm. Like, we need some pretty sensible antitrust policies. I would also add that we need to really think about how we do intellectual property in the United States in ways that ensure, again, that these big public investments are broadly shared and that these employers or these big companies that are in consolidated industries aren't able to basically earn these massive supernormal profits because they have so much power.
1: Okay. So I have to admit, Professor Hacker, I have this habit, which I think is quite annoying to theoreticians who come on the show, because I am compulsively propelled to drag the world of theory into practice. So bear with me for a second here, because I want to like kind of create a constellation between many of the points that you've made. Because you've said repeatedly, and I agree 100%, that this fundamentally is about a distribution of power, a more just and fair distribution of power in this country. But this is where I run into kind of like an intellectual roadblock, because you've talked many times about how, well, you know, that in order for pre-distribution, whether it's a sovereign wealth fund or, like you said, minimum wage or support for unionization, any of these things to really work, it would change. It would require a significant reconstruction of government's ability to do things. And then I think to myself, true. But in the United States, the problem is that some of the very same people, the broligarchs in Silicon Valley, who are like, you know, maybe we need to share some of this wealth, that top 0.01% of Americans also have complete capture of our political system. They have the power right now within the government by virtue of, you know, campaign finance, et cetera, to then determine what government does with any of these, you know, new and even pre-distributive policies if they were to be put into place. So I guess what I'm saying is I don't necessarily have the faith that even if we had a sovereign wealth fund or partial government ownership of OpenAI, that the money that the federal government would get from that would be appropriately and effectively distributed back to workers in any of the ways that you said would better the lives of all Americans. I just don't have that faith for as long as political power is still so radically concentrated by virtue of wealth amongst so few.
0: Well, first, Meghna, I totally share that skepticism. You're preaching to the converted here. And as a theoretician by day, but a practical policy advocate much of the rest of the time, I completely get where you're coming from. So couple things. The first is just to say that I think a lot of the structural market fixes, while hard to achieve, are not that hard to administer, right? So if you can reduce the formation of monopolies in the first place through good antitrust policies, you're not having to fight those fights all the time. If you encourage unions, those unions become political heavies, right? If you give people a higher minimum wage, those folks are likely to become, you know, better off, more supportive of government. But there is this like huge problem. It's like the lift yourself up by your own bootstraps problem. Like, how do you do that, right? Because you're standing on in those boots. And so I would say that we should recognize that what pre-distribution requires is a rebalancing of power, and that is ultimately going to require political reform. And political reform is not a kind of nice kind of addition to these policy shifts. It's a precondition for them, precondition for pre-distribution. And so Paul Pearson and I are actually writing a book right now on how to deal with our democratic crisis. And, you know, our sort of mantra is that democracy reform comes first. Like, you cannot have a system as skewed as ours is towards the right and towards the rich and get some of the fundamental reforms that are needed. And so I do think that this is, again, something where you fight the fight for these reforms that are popular, particularly with the working class folks that Democrats, both, you know, of all races, that Democrats need to win back. You fight the fight for these kinds of reforms, then you actually are more likely to have power. You use that power to both pursue political reforms and to deliver the goods in ways that are concrete and meaningful to people, in ways that don't involve sort of abstruse and complex spending. And then you hopefully reap those rewards in a system that's more responsive by getting reelected. You know, that's to me the sort of basic rinse repeat formula for pursuing progressive economic and political reform.
1: Well, fight the fight means you have to win elections. And right now, the sort of the surging socialist wing of the Democratic, well, I won't call it the Democratic Party, but of the left, I mean, do you think the way in which they're fighting that fight is going to win elections? I just don't think it's all that popular for candidates to come up and say, well, I don't want to celebrate Thanksgiving because I think it celebrates a genocide. Like that was going on, in Michigan or Wisconsin, one of the gubernatorial races there. Again, the chicken and egg issue. Go ahead. Yeah. We have about 30 seconds.
0: To me, I think that this problem cuts across the ideological divide within the Democratic Party. And it's not the divide is basically not between left and center left as much as it is between sort of bold and cautious when it comes to reform. And so I think there are a lot of progressives that have not really challenged. They sort of adopt a sort of familiar litany of things, including these kind of cultural appeals that don't resonate at all with non-college educated workers. So I think that you will win elections by focusing on a kind of bread and butter pocketbook economic agenda that is highly populist. That is about rebalancing power, and that you need to use that power to not just deliver those promised policies, but also to restructure our political institutions in ways that encourage a more responsive democracy.
1: Well, Jacob Hacker is a professor of political science at Yale University and the man who coined the term pre-distribution. Professor Hacker, thank you so much. I'm Meghna Chakrabarty. This is On Point.
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4: The forecast for eastern North Carolina. Dangerous rip currents are expected on beaches from Cape Hatteras to Surf City today. Showers are likely and possibly a thunderstorm with a high near 82. Tonight, again a chance for showers and storms. Mostly cloudy with a low around 74. And tomorrow, yet again a chance of showers and thunderstorms. Partly sunny and breezy with a high near 87.
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15: Live from NPR News in New York City, I'm Dwahali Saikautau. The Senate Judiciary Committee votes today to advance the nomination of Acting Attorney General and President Trump's former personal lawyer, Todd Blanche, to the full Senate for a final confirmation vote. Senator John Cornyn was one of the two holdout Republican senators who received written assurances to their demands over a controversial settlement fund between President Trump and the IRS.
16: We need a stabilizing force at the Department of Justice, and Mr. Blanche deserves the opportunity to provide that as opposed to continuing to serve in an acting capacity and as the Deputy Attorney General.
15: The controversial fund would have compensated Trump's political allies and possibly violent rioters who attacked police at the U.S. Capitol on January 6th. At a mass funeral in Gaza City today, Palestinian flags drape the bodies of more than 100 people killed by Israeli airstrikes nearly 3 years ago. A temporary truce allowed search crews to collect the remains from residential buildings that were flattened by warplanes in the Sabra neighborhood. Federal regulators have given the green light to Boeing's 737 MAX 7 jet. NPR's Joel Rose reports it's a big milestone for the aerospace giant after years of certification delays.
17: For many federal workers, this summer has been one of chaotic relocations. Some USDA workers were told to move into a building by August that was treated for bedbugs in May. But as of late July, officials hadn't said it was all clear yet. The new building for employees at the Consumer Financial Protection Bureau didn't have working Wi-Fi for weeks. Trump-appointed heads of these agencies say these moves were supposed to save money. But some employees are moving out of buildings that the government is still paying millions for. And two lawsuits say the moves haven't been authorized by Congress and violate federal law. Kiara Eisner, NPR News.
15: That story was about federal workers at more than six agencies being ordered by the Trump administration to move into new buildings. Here's Joel Rose.
18: The Federal Aviation Administration has approved the smallest version of Boeing's best-selling 737 MAX line after years of review. At one point, Boeing expected the 737 MAX 7 to be approved in 2022, but the company faced a more stringent certification process after two fatal crashes of the larger MAX 8 model. Boeing also had to fix a design flaw with the MAX's engine de-icing system. It's the latest sign that regulators have growing confidence in Boeing, which has worked to recover from a crisis of safety and quality. The plane maker is still seeking certification for the larger 737 MAX 10 model, which could come soon. Joel Rose, NPR News, Washington.
15: Oil prices climbed and global shares were mostly higher. You're listening to NPR News. The highest temperature documented in the last 122 years of South Korean history was recorded this past Sunday in the city of Yongsan, northeast of the port city of Busan. The temperature, 108.5 degrees Fahrenheit. The record heat wave since May has killed 16 people so far, and Seoul is today bracing for this week's first severe heat wave warning. President Lee Jae-myung told cabinet officials the government needs a fundamental overhaul of what he described as a national crisis, since this extreme weather is becoming normal. Hollywood's summer blockbusters are busting a lot of blocks this year. NPR's Bob Mondello reports.
14: With Spider-Man Brand New Day for superhero fans.
19: You sure you want to do this, Scorpion?
14: Michael for the music crowd. Odyssey for folks who like epics, Devil Wears Prada 2 for fashionistas, Toy Story 5 for kids.
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14: Hollywood seems to have something for everyone this summer, which has theater owners cheering, a season poised to top the $4 billion Barbenheimer summer of 2023.
21: Hi, Barbie!
22: Hi, Ken!
14: And since hot weather almost always accounts for 40% of the film industry's annual revenues, analysts are increasingly optimistic that movie theaters may finally be getting back to the $10 and $11 billion years they enjoyed before streaming services caught on during the pandemic. Bob Mondello, NPR News.
15: And gas prices are over $4.08. 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
27: Hey there, it's Stephen Dubner. Until last year, I believed that I was allergic to penicillin. That belief caused me some unnecessary trouble, and I am not alone. As I learned, 10% of Americans believe they are allergic to penicillin, but true penicillin allergies are much rarer than that. So we made an episode about it, which we first published last year. Since then, we have heard from a ton of listeners who checked out their own alleged penicillin allergies. But many, many people still avoid penicillin based on a faulty diagnosis. So we decided to replay this episode for you today. As always, we have updated facts and figures as needed. All your feedback is welcome. Our email is radio@freakonomics.com. They say it is always a good idea to express gratitude. So here's what I'm most grateful for right now. My health. For much of 2024, I was sick. It started in the spring with a cough that turned into a respiratory infection, and that turned into a whole other thing. And for a few months, I was miserable. It hurt to talk or swallow. Every time I laughed, it would trigger a coughing fit, which is a problem because I like to laugh. Thanks to the cough, I couldn't sleep through the night. I also had some ferocious night sweats and crazy dreams. During the day, my entire body ached like I'd been hit by a car. Also, no appetite, no energy. Physically, it was the worst few months of my life. But at least I got a story out of it. This one. Today's episode is about penicillin. You may remember the famous story of how penicillin was discovered accidentally nearly 100 years ago by Alexander Fleming. This was at St. Mary's Hospital in London. Fleming was just returning from holiday. In his lab, he had left behind a petri dish where he'd been culturing bacteria, and he found some mold growing in the dish. Interestingly, where the mold grew, the bacteria did not. It turned out that this mold juice, as Fleming called it, could kill many types of bacteria, not just the one growing in that petri dish. Penicillin was eventually used to treat strep throat, meningitis, dental infections, gonorrhea, and much more. It came to be thought of as something like a miracle drug. The penicillins are, in fact, a family of antibiotics, including amoxicillin, ampicillin, methicillin, and several others. All these years later, they are still among the safest, cheapest, and most reliable drugs around. They have saved hundreds of millions of lives. Even with all the new antibiotics since then, penicillin is still prescribed at the highest rate of any antibiotic. But there's one big problem. 10% of Americans, more than 30 million people, are allergic to it. At least that's what the conventional wisdom says. But the new year is also a good time to tear down conventional wisdoms, especially if they are disastrously wrong. And this one is. So today on Freakonomics Radio, why do so many of us think we have this allergy?
11: Huh, this patient told me they were allergic to penicillin. Oh, it's that your mom told you when you were a kid. Well, what happened? Oh, you don't even know what happened?
27: Okay, here is the startling fact that I recently learned. While it is true that around 10% of Americans believe they are allergic to penicillin, fewer than 1% actually are. How can there be such a huge gap? And what are the costs of that gap? The medical and economic and social costs? Those are some of the questions we will try to answer today, starting with this new friend of mine.
11: Elena Resnick. I'm an allergist and immunologist.
27: And how does one get interested in allergy and immunology?
11: I always knew I wanted to be a doctor. My dad's a doctor, and there was never any doubt about that. The immune system in particular is fascinating because we know so little about it. It's so important, right? We need our immune system to protect us from disease and to fight things off. When it goes haywire, we can end up with autoimmune disease, which is where our own antibodies attack us. Or we can end up with allergic disease, which is when different types of antibodies, IgE antibodies, react against substances that are harmless. But if we make antibodies against them, we can run into big trouble.
27: Define IgE for me.
11: IgE is immunoglobulin E. It's an immunoglobulin that's made by B cells. It probably had more of a function evolutionarily in terms of fighting off parasitic disease, et cetera. It certainly was not evolutionarily made to react to peanuts and pollens, but we don't know why. In some people, those types of antibodies are made that are specific against harmless substances.
27: Peanuts and pollens, milk and eggs, soybeans and shellfish. These are just a few of the most prominent allergies that tens of millions of people report today. Like Resnick says, harmless substances for most people that cause allergic reactions in some. Given the magnitude of allergies, especially in the U.S., you might think that there are a million Elena Resnicks out there, but she is one of just 5,000 allergists in the U.S. If you need an anesthesiologist, there are more than 40,000. If you need a pediatrician, there are 60,000. But I needed an allergist, and Elena Resnick was the one that my primary doctor sent me to. Here's what happened. Like I said earlier, I got sick last year. It started with a dry cough that wouldn't go away, so I went to my primary doctor, who I've been seeing for years. Her name is Rebecca Kurth. I love Dr. Kurth. She is very smart, a true scientist. She's determined and methodical, but also a friend and an ally. She's taught me to be vigilant about my health without being paranoid, which I think is a good middle ground. There was one thing she had been wanting me to take care of for a while, but I never did. My medical history says that I'm allergic to penicillin. The first time I saw her, she asked, "How do you know?" And I told her the story that lives in my memory, that I've been allergic since I was a little kid, based on what my mother told me, which was based on what our family doctor told her. And that's when Kurth told me that this kind of story is very common, but that the vast majority of people who think they are allergic to penicillin are in fact not. So at some point, this was still years ago, Dr. Kurth told me I should try to get my penicillin allergy cleared. This was the first I'd ever heard of being cleared of an allergy. It's also called being delabeled. Way back then, she gave me Elena Resnick's phone number, but I never called. It just seemed like a hassle, time-consuming and expensive, and I didn't see why getting cleared for penicillin was a big deal since there are so many modern antibiotics. So I did not go see the allergist back then. Fast forward to 2024, and here I was, sick with a cough that wouldn't go away. Dr. Kurth gave me what's called a Z-Pak or azithromycin. That's a short course of antibiotic that's used in a variety of cases, especially for patients allergic to penicillin. The Z-Pak didn't help. I got sicker. The cough got worse. I went to a radiologist and had a lung scan to look for cancer. No cancer. I began to wonder what would happen if I could take penicillin. Would it fix me? Or would it maybe kill me? There is a scary sounding word we all think of when we think about allergies, anaphylaxis. Here is Elena Resnick again.
11: It's the most serious type of IgE-mediated allergic reaction where the allergy cells explode. They release all sorts of mediators, histamines, tryptase, et cetera, and that causes your vessels to vasodilate. Fluid runs in, people get hives, people get swelling, people's throat closes up, or you have difficulty breathing.
27: So what's happening when you die from anaphylaxis? Your airway is basically constricted?
11: Exactly. Your airways constrict, and because the vessels all over the body are dilating, your blood pressure drops. You can't get blood back up to your heart, and you have a cardiac arrest.
27: So what share of people in the U.S., let's say, who believe that they are allergic to penicillin are in fact allergic to penicillin?
11: The studies show that 90% of people who believe that they are allergic to penicillin actually can tolerate it.
27: So that sounds absurd, obviously, that so many people are walking around with this false belief about themselves. Are there any similar wrongly held beliefs in medicine that you can think of?
11: Oh my gosh, I don't know that I can think of any.
27: The story that I told myself my whole life when I was thought to be allergic to penicillin was, well, you know, medical research has been so amazing that there are all these other drugs, and like penicillin or the class of drugs called penicillin, it doesn't really matter if I can't have access to them. How wrong was I in that assessment?
11: I think you were 100% wrong, I'm sorry to say. The other drugs, we're so lucky to have them, but many of them have much more severe side effect profiles than penicillin does. They can have more serious complications. They're much more expensive. And in certain cases, for example, vancomycin, they can actually increase the risk of drug-resistant bacteria.
27: So you can see the problem here. A lot of people who would benefit from penicillin think they are allergic to it and that they might die if they take it. The vast majority of them are not allergic, but many of them don't even think to get cleared, and doing so takes some effort. It starts with what's called a prick test. Elena Resnick again.
11: How do we do that? So every good experiment has a control, and the controls that we use are saline, which is salt water. Nobody's allergic to that. And histamine, which is the body's allergic chemical. So we prick you. And when I say prick, I mean, we clean off the forearm and then we use tiny needles to introduce just under the surface of the skin, saline, histamine, and our penicillin reagents. So it's four small pricks under the surface of the skin.
27: So you're not giving me enough to hurt me if I am allergic.
11: Exactly.
27: But if I am allergic, then what happens?
11: If you are allergic, we would expect that where we pricked you with the saline, nothing would happen. Where we pricked you with the histamine, you'll get a red itchy bump. And where we prick you with the penicillin, you will also get a red itchy bump. That's considered a positive test. We say you've tested positive for penicillin allergy. That's it. Go home. Continue to avoid penicillins. If it's negative, we go on and do the intradermal test, which hurts a little bit more. We're using the same reagents and we're putting them just under the surface of the skin. And again, we look to see, do those bumps get any bigger during the waiting period? And we're comparing them again against saline. If that test is positive, again, you go home. That's it. You're allergic. But if that test is negative, we now have a skin prick and intradermal tests that are both negative. And the studies show that in those cases, it's 95% likely that you'll then pass a penicillin challenge. I think in real life, it's probably much, much higher than that. But we go ahead and we do an oral challenge, which is just what it sounds. We give you a dose of a penicillin. We use amoxicillin, which is a common oral penicillin. We give you that dose. We have you wait in the office for about 2 hours just to make sure that you're fine. And that's the gold standard, right? Tests are tests. But if you take the medication and you're fine, then we know you're not allergic.
27: This clearing process that Dr. Resnick just described, that's what I did in her office a few months ago. I did the skin prick test. I did the intradermal test, both negative. And then at a later visit, I took a dose of penicillin and I waited in her office for a couple hours to see if I had an allergic response. I did not. I could now definitively say that I am not allergic to penicillin. Probably never was. Although it is true that some people grow out of allergies over time, just as some people grow into them. So now I could take penicillin if I needed it, and it appeared I might, because my illness had deepened. I went back to Dr. Kurth's office for another round of tests, and we turned up some interesting evidence this time. By now, I had something called non-group A strep throat, which seemed to be responsible for some of my symptoms, but I also had thyroiditis, an inflamed thyroid gland. The thyroid produces hormones that help regulate everything from brain and muscle function to body temperature and heart rate. It can also pitch in when your immune system is already under attack. And that's probably what happened to me. The strep got so bad that the thyroid marched in like some auxiliary army, but without any specific orders, it just started shooting out hormones. So I was a mess, but I was no longer allergic to penicillin. So I swallowed as much amoxicillin as Dr. Kurth would allow, and even though it took a while, the healing began. My cough gradually died down, my voice started to come back, and then my energy too. I started sleeping through the night. That was probably the biggest thing. For the first time in months, I felt human. Could all that suffering have been prevented if I had taken penicillin back when the trouble started? It's hard to say for sure, but it's quite possible. Here is another physician who specializes in allergy.
0: Nothing kills bacteria better than these drugs.
27: That is Kimberly Blumenthal. She is an allergist, immunologist, and researcher at the Mayo Clinic. When we spoke with her for this episode, she was at Mass General Hospital and Harvard Medical School. Blumenthal has written dozens of papers about penicillins, not just about the allergy confusion, but about their effectiveness.
0: If your infection is sensitive to these drugs, they are the best drugs out there. From an adverse effect profile, they're also much more benign than other antibiotics.
27: Unless you happen to be allergic.
0: Penicillin allergy was described immediately after penicillin was released, and it's the same with all drugs. You release new drugs, and we find patients that are allergic. But antibiotic allergy is misdiagnosed most of the time.
27: Why is that?
0: When we have infections, we get rashes.
27: It's really as simple as that?
0: Yeah, especially in children. Children get rashes when they have infections. Those infections are treated with antibiotics. There's misattribution of allergy.
27: So often it might even not have been a bacterial infection, might have been a viral infection?
0: Absolutely. For years and years, we have had this idea that an infection requires antibiotics, and only like past 5-10 years, we've tried to pull back on that because of antibiotic resistance.
27: So the moral of the story is, if your kid is really sick, just let him stew. Is that the moral of the story or not quite?
0: Don't act too fast, right? I think it's good to be a really busy parent and not be on top of it and rushing them in right away.
27: When Blumenthal was in medical school, she became fascinated by the idea that two patients with the same infection could have entirely different outcomes depending on how they were treated.
0: I really was drawn to the idea of how important the choice of what drug was the key decision. What drug is right for this patient? I pretty immediately realized that regardless of what nonspecific garbage was listed on the allergy list, it really changed care. And I just got totally distracted as to, like, does it need to change care? Why is there a two-tier system? If you have an allergy, you treat with this, but everyone else who doesn't have an allergy gets this. I realized that what we were calling allergy was mostly side effects.
27: So talk about your own practice as a clinician and tell me roughly, if you can, how many people have you tested over your career who thought they were allergic to penicillin and what share of them actually were?
0: If I were to see something like 5 patients for this a week myself, and I've been doing it for over a decade, we're near 3,000 patients. I've seen probably 20 allergic. I know and remember two severe reactions. That's it. The rest have been rashes.
1: Can you think about another area of medicine where that rate of false positives exists?
0: No, and this is why we should be screaming from the rooftops, is misdiagnosis. This is a missed diagnosis. Everyone has something on their chart that's wrong, and nobody is screaming about taking it off. We reconcile medicines every visit. I'm taking this, I'm not taking this. We try to take care to make sure what is in the chart is correct. This is something that is not ever addressed and is incorrect in the majority of people.
27: I'm Stephen Dubner. This is Freakonomics Radio. We'll be right back.
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27: You could imagine that artificial intelligence will soon be helpful in sorting out things like who's allergic to what, but we're not there yet. For now, allergy is often a guessing game, a bit of grasping in the dark. It's estimated that roughly 40% of humans have some kind of allergy. That's expected to rise to 50% by the next decade. Why? We've already heard from a couple of allergists, but to answer this question, we need someone with a broader view. We need a medical anthropologist.
28: Medical anthropology is looking at all the social and cultural factors involved in healthcare systems. We think about how all those beliefs and politics and economics, how all of that factors into the choices people make about their health and how they view their health.
27: This is Teresa McPhail.
28: I'm Associate Professor of Science and Technology Studies at Stevens Institute of Technology.
27: McPhail recently published a book called Allergic, Our Irritated Bodies in a Changing World. She writes that roughly 500 million people suffer from food allergies alone.
28: That's been a puzzle as to why an immune cell will take a look at something that is otherwise harmless and decide that it's not, and do it after sometimes years of tolerating it just fine, and suddenly now it's a problem.
27: Can you just say what an allergy is and what an allergy is not?
28: Oh boy, how much time do we have? This is part of the problem. There's a lot of confusion about what an allergy is and isn't. The easiest answer I can give you is that an allergy is when your body responds to something that is otherwise harmless and triggers an immune response. If your immune cells are not involved in the response, then it is not an allergy. The classic example is milk allergy versus milk intolerance. On the surface, if you have a mild milk allergy, it's going to look the same, perhaps an upset stomach, feeling kind of gross, some gassiness. But the difference is with the intolerance, there's something else going on. In this case, you're not able to digest lactose because you lack an enzyme. But it's producing symptoms that would seem familiar to someone whose immune cells, whose T cells and B cells are producing antibodies and attacking that milk protein. Except that the allergy can, you know, escalate. You can get a skin rash, you can get wheezing, and you can end up in the ER with a full-on anaphylactic event. That's not going to happen with intolerance. But if you have mild forms of this, you're going to be confused and you might just assume that you have an allergy. And the only way to know for certain is to see an allergist. The problem there is we don't really have enough of them. They're specialists and you need a referral to see one. And so a lot of people are out there self-diagnosing.
1: Are allergic rates rising or is there just more awareness and or diagnosis and or treatment?
28: We think as far as we can tell that they are rising, but it's complicated. We know that rates of asthma and hay fever started to rise post-World War II, like 1950s, 1960s, and continued right up until the 1990s. And now they seem to have been flattened. But what has been rising in the wake of that are rates of food allergies. We know this because of several reasons. One is you can look at ER visits. You can see when someone is showing up with asthma or with a rash, like a very bad eczema eruption, or they are having anaphylaxis. The other thing that we can track is EpiPen or adrenaline prescriptions. Those raised 3 to 4 times from the 1990s to around 2018, 2019.
1: As with penicillin, the discovery and isolation of adrenaline is another great story from medical history. I won't go into the details here, but it's worth reading about if you're so inclined. A dose of adrenaline or epinephrine administered in an EpiPen, for instance, is the first line treatment for anaphylaxis. When Teresa McPhail cites the huge spike in EpiPen prescriptions as evidence of a huge spike in allergies, well, she also points out that much of the demand was driven by the supplier. Mylan Pharmaceuticals marketed the EpiPen aggressively across many channels. Over one 10-year period, McPhail writes, they hired more lobbyists than any other U.S. company. This led to a relabeling of the drug by the FDA, which made more people eligible to take it. Mylan also lobbied state legislators as a means to get more EpiPens into schools. They also partnered with Disney to produce children's books about allergy sufferers. So how big is the allergy market? The global market for epinephrine is about $2 billion a year, with 60% of that sold in the U.S. If you look at hay fever, one recent study put the cost of treating Americans at over $4 billion a year, more than $1 billion of which goes to medication. If you look at the entire category of allergy remediation, the global sales of tests and treatments is around $40 billion a year. So how much of the allergy boom has been driven by more allergies versus well-run pharmaceutical campaigns? It's hard to say. There are a variety of factors that may be driving allergy increase. Some research shows that environmental and chemical disruption may play a big role. I asked Teresa McPhail about some other potential drivers. Many, many, many people have by now heard or read about the notion of allergy rising because we, especially we, of the children variety, are not exposed to enough things, pathogens or allergens or whatnot, that we don't roll around in the dirt and so on.
28: Right. So in the 1980s, this is after the massive rise of asthma, we're starting to see food allergies. An epidemiologist was curious about this and started collecting data on families and realized that older siblings seem to have more allergic disease than younger siblings. The theory was that older siblings bring home colds and track in bugs to expose their younger siblings. And there was something about that earlier exposure that had somehow protected these younger siblings. It was called the hygiene hypothesis. That has morphed over the years to what is now called the old friends hypothesis, which is nice, isn't it? That's a nicer way to put it. That there's something about getting the right exposures to the right bacteria or the right viruses and fungi that will help train our immune system. You're born with a novice, a naive immune system that hasn't seen anything. And you're born with an innate immune system, which means There are things online from the very beginning that just act as a brute force response to anything that threatens the individual. And then you have an adaptive immune system, which involve your T cells and your B cells and your antibodies that remember the things that you've been exposed to. And so the theory is those have to be trained, and they have to be trained in the right order, and they have to be

0: exposed to the same types of bugs, microbes that they would have been evolving with for millennia. The theory is that we've changed so much that some of those are missing. It has confused our immune system to the extent that you're seeing more allergic disease because you're not getting the training.
1: So you mentioned in the book that your aunt and your grandmother were allergic to penicillin.
0: Yes.
1: Given everything we've discussed about testing or the lack of great testing and the murkiness surrounding this area, do you think that they actually were allergic to penicillin or maybe?
0: In my grandmother's case, we know because she was in the hospital and had an actual skin eruption and reaction to penicillin. I honestly don't know about my aunt. Sorry if she's listening to this, because to my knowledge, she's never been tested. So I don't know. She does avoid them, though. At the end of the day, I suppose it doesn't matter.
1: I suppose it doesn't matter, Teresa McPhail says. That's what I used to think, that a penicillin allergy is no big deal since there are other newer antibiotics that do the same thing. But the allergists we heard from earlier, Elena Resnick and Kimberly Blumenthal, they told me that that is simply not accurate. Resnick told me about a pregnant patient of hers who showed up with a penicillin allergy on her chart.
2: Penicillins are an amazing drug also because we know them to be safe and effective in pregnancy. When a pregnant woman goes in to deliver, if she is colonized with group B strep, which is a very common vaginal infection, she must be given antibiotics before delivery to ensure that the baby is not exposed to the group B strep. So the antibiotic of choice for group B strep is in the penicillin family. Mom comes in, she's ready to deliver. She gets a dose of penicillin. She gets her second dose 4 hours later. She delivers the baby. Everything is fine. If she is thought to be penicillin allergic, instead she's given vancomycin. Vancomycin dosing interval is every 12 hours. So if she's not dosed appropriately, the baby can be considered inadequately treated. And that leads to all sorts of other potential decisions, maybe getting put on antibiotics, maybe going to the NICU. Again, the complications just from this penicillin label are intense. So in this particular scenario, this mom went in to deliver. She was thought to be penicillin allergic. They gave her vancomycin. She developed red man syndrome from the vancomycin, which is just what it sounds like, where the body becomes completely red and flushed and other medications have to be given. And then she had a wound infection from her C-section because she was still thought to be penicillin allergic. They gave her clindamycin to treat the wound infection, and she developed C. diff. From the clindamycin.
1: And how did that play out?
2: So when you develop C. diff, then you have to be put on oral vancomycin and then treated usually for 2 weeks. It's just a nightmare. It's one thing after another. And then she came to see me and we were able to clear her of that penicillin allergy.
1: The fact is that a mislabeled penicillin allergy, and as we've established, the vast majority of penicillin allergies are mislabeled. This is a serious thing. The risk of post-surgical infection is much higher. So are your chances of dying. Kimberly Blumenthal from the Mayo Clinic published a study comparing the long-term outcomes of 60,000 patients with a penicillin allergy in their medical record versus more than 200,000 patients without.
3: We did an all-cause mortality study in a very nicely controlled observational study. 14% increased all-cause mortality. If you have...
1: Wait a minute. If being labeled penicillin allergic is producing that many more deaths, what exactly are the adverse outcomes that you're avoiding if you're able to take penicillin?
3: There's avoiding antibiotic resistance, C. diff colitis, avoiding too long of hospital stays, avoiding surgical infections if you had needed an operation. And then there's avoiding other adverse events that result from a choice of antibiotic that is just more toxic and by its nature caused more renal failure or caused more diarrhea or whatnot.
1: This may be impossible to say, but let's say there are two observationally equivalent patients. Let's say me, and let's say I have a twin, okay? And one of us has been labeled penicillin allergic, the other hasn't. We have the same medical problem come up. I'll let you pick the problem. One of us

0: receives a penicillin drug, the other is not eligible to do so. Even if his allergy isn't real, we think it's real. How would you think about comparing the medical and economic outcomes of person A and person B?
1: It's such a no-brainer. I mean, when you give me this description, what comes to mind is two people who have strep throat. Strep throat and a penicillin allergy label. One person gets penicillin. That's indicated for penicillin. Strep throat goes away. No long-term sequelae. They're fine. It was cheap. And then the other person gets a Z-Pak, azithromycin. And it doesn't fully go away. Then they call back and they get another antibiotic. Maybe this time they get a bigger antibiotic and that causes some problem. They might get a tonsillar abscess. They get a quinolone, ciprofloxacin unnecessarily, or some other medication. And then
0: I mean, I don't know what any of those are, but all those syllables sound bad to me.
1: Yeah. There's no rule like the more syllables the antibiotic has, it's worse. I wish it were that simple.
0: This is Freakonomics Radio, and I'm Stephen Dubner.
2: The driveway moments are almost every other day type things. When you pull in the driveway, you just can't turn the car off because you need to finish the story you're hearing. I love the Science Friday. Start my day with the morning and then finish up with, you know, in the afternoon. I'm Jeffrey Smith, and I live in New Bern, North Carolina. I came down from Connecticut 22 years ago, and I was pleased to get down to North Carolina and find PRE. I'm retired 3 years ago, and I spend a lot of time in the car, and that's the only thing I listen to in the car is NPR. When I was in sales, part of the sales course, he said, people tend to listen to their favorite music while they're driving. Salesmen spend a lot of time in the car. And he says, that's like chewing gum for your brain. And he says it does nothing for your brain. But he says if you listen to something like public radio, you actually can improve your brain while you have hours of windshield time. And so I've been doing that for probably 35 years. It's honest news.
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0: Once you know about the benefits of penicillin and how millions of people wrongly believe they are allergic, you can't help but think about the costs of this misdiagnosis. Not just the bad health outcomes and the complications, but the financial costs too. That's why some specialists are pushing for more testing and delabeling of people who think they are allergic. That might cost a lot up front, but when 1 in 10 people think they have a medical handicap and they don't, this actually presents an opportunity to save money. It might even be worth testing every single person whose medical history says they are allergic. Here again is Kimberly Blumenthal from the Mayo Clinic.
1: We can evaluate for penicillin allergy with simple tests. And these simple tests need to be delivered to that 10% of America and reimbursed appropriately and taught to a non-specialist workforce. Could be a welcome to college visit, a welcome to Medicare visit.
0: How much money could you save by doing this?
1: Just my healthcare system would be millions. If we evaluated penicillin allergy, delabeled the appropriate ones, we would save millions of dollars, just my healthcare system. So it must be in the billions.
0: You'd save it how?
1: You save on antibiotic expenditure.
0: Just because penicillins are cheaper than the other antibiotics?
1: Yes. You'd save on adverse effect avoidance.
0: Meaning penicillins don't cause as many adverse effects as other antibiotics?
1: Yes, and some of these adverse effects lead you to the emergency room and another hospitalization. You would save on surgical infections, a tremendously costly thing.
0: Blumenthal tried to make these cost savings a reality when she worked in the Mass General Hospital system.
1: In our hospitals, without an allergist involved, there is sort of algorithmic care that can clear allergy in low-risk situations with just a protocol, just a little bit more observation. You're already in the hospital. You're being observed. We do it when patients have infections. So we don't do it electively, like if you're there for something not related. But if you have an infection that an allergy is getting in the way of best care, we have a two-step drug challenge process. And as long as the patient's healthy enough to do that, we do it. So we give a small amount, watch the patient, give a full amount, watch the patient. And then if

0: is to not give penicillin if there's a suspicion of allergy. What would happen if you just flipped the default and said, no, we're just going to give penicillin. And if they happen to be in the small group of people who are allergic, then we'll watch and we'll treat it. Is that such a terrible idea? Or would you kill a bunch of people by accident that way?
1: You would kill some people by accident. And in America, it's just a non-starter.
0: Because we don't want to kill anybody, you're saying?
1: Well, there's also this doctor, first do no harm, like the oath we take. And it feels wrong to just disregard allergy labels entirely.
0: The hospitals where Blumenthal worked have achieved a 9% delabeling rate over a decade. The national delabeling rate is less than 1%. There's something interesting to notice about Blumenthal's approach. Many specialists in many industries are always trying to grow their leverage to become ever more powerful gatekeepers. Blumenthal is moving in the opposite direction. She wants to shift leverage away from the allergists in order to help more patients. This would happen through better technology, better training, and better regulation. In some states, pharmacists are now allowed to perform the skin tests for penicillin allergy. Last year, a Republican congressman with Democratic support reintroduced the PAVE Act. That stands for Penicillin Allergy Verification and Evaluation. It would fold allergy awareness into annual wellness visits and the preventive Welcome to Medicare visits that Blumenthal mentioned earlier. So that all sounds good, but let's not get too excited. Overall, the false positive problem in penicillin is underexamined and underfunded.
1: I can tell you with confidence that I was the first penicillin allergy grant that the NIH funded in 30 years. Whose area is it? Is it infectious disease? Is it allergy? It's multidisciplinary. Is it surgery? Is it obstetrics? Because penicillins are used by everybody. Dentists. It was very hard to know who takes ownership of something that crosses every single discipline.
0: When disciplines cross, disciplines compete. Given the cost of medical research, these can be multi-billion dollar competitions.
2: There's a pecking order in medicine.
0: This is Thomas Platts-Mills.
2: I'm a professor of medicine at the University of Virginia, and I've been studying allergic disease for a long time.
0: And where does allergic disease fall in the pecking order of medical research?
2: It's actually much worse than anything you imagine. Neurosurgeons are at the top, cardiac surgeons, and all these people fight with each other. But they know that at the bottom, there are dermatologists and psychiatrists and allergists. I got very little from the university, a little bit in the first few years, but then basically in the last years, nothing. We've always had to get our own money. And I was getting NIH money, and the NIH has been very generous. This last time, I actually got a one on a grant. It actually means you're in the top 1%. And then I got a merit award, and the merit award is absolutely wonderful because from 18 to 28, I'm funded by the NIH 10 years instead of five.
0: Platts-Mills is a giant in the field of allergy research. Some of his early work was on the connection between asthma and dust mites. More recently, he and his team have found that getting bitten by the Lone Star tick can trigger an allergy to a sugar molecule called alpha-gal, which is found in the blood of mammals, which means the tick bite can therefore render a person allergic to red meat.
2: The Congress voted $100 million for it so that we can get tick bite-related grants for different aspects of our research. And that's been tremendously helpful.
0: It does strike me, and I'd love you to tell me if I'm wrong, but my sense is that when it comes to allergy, the pharmaceutical side of the equation is doing very well. There's a lot of money being made selling treatments that may or may not work. But on the research and the public health side of the equation, plainly not nearly as robust. And I'm curious why it would be in a case where, if you think of just supply and demand, there's plainly a lot of demand for allergy remediation and so on. The public would like to no more, to suffer less, and so on. If the split I'm describing is accurate, why do you think there is such a big split?
2: Because the public doesn't decide which grants get funded. The trouble is that the drug companies are so powerful and they advertise so much that people just get the idea that that's what it is. And actually, the guidelines are warped. I've been on a guideline panel

0: for asthma, where we were told that we should focus on large controlled trials published in the last 5 years. Well, that basically means drug studies. The number of large controlled trials of tick avoidance that are being done is zero. No one could afford to do them. Companies have a lot of money and they do big, well-controlled trials, some of which are really important, but many of which are me too, or trying a new drug which is a very tiny variant of the previous. It's much more important to try and understand what's happened. I've written a history of food allergy, and there are three forms of food allergy, which are peanut and the other allergens that cause immediate hypersensitivity, eosinophilic esophagitis, and the alpha-gal syndrome. And why I pull those apart is because they're mechanistically completely different, causally different, and the reasons why they've increased are different. Peanut is probably ridiculous washing of the skin with detergents. EOE, we've just published a hypothesis that the processing of milk is a major part of that. Instead of pasteurizing milk at 84 degrees centigrade, all the milk you drink is heated to 135 degrees centigrade, it's dead, and it's homogenized, which means the particles are all changed, so they're much smaller, and we say weaponized to immunize the esophagus. And the third one, the alpha-gal syndrome, we believe is primarily due to the loss of dogs in the suburban areas. What happened in the early 80s is leash laws, and now the dogs can't get together to drive the deer out. And so we all have a herd of deer on our lawn, and the deer are covered with ticks.
1: This connection that Platts Mills has drawn between leash laws and a boom in the tick population is just one of his unusual theories. He has long been willing to upend conventional wisdom, including the wisdom on penicillin.
0: A whole generation of doctors were trained thinking that penicillin allergy was very dangerous.
1: And very common.
0: And it isn't. When I got here in 82, I already was saying things that, no, you don't need to worry about it as much as this. You need to ask the question and take precautions and be sensible. If someone had no history in 15 years, the chances that they're penicillin allergic are very small.
1: So what are some solutions? Can you talk about clearing people of penicillin allergy, for instance? By the way, the reason we're doing this episode is this is something that happened with me. I was told as a child I was allergic to penicillin. I avoided it for approximately 50 years. My current doctor, she said, you know, we should test. So I did.
0: And you were negative.
1: I was negative, but I had to go through this, you know, 2-day, first the test and then the challenge test where you actually get a little bit of it. And it's plainly something that's not scalable right now. So I'm curious what you think are solutions.
0: I'm wagging my head. People have been trying for a long time. I can't tell you how many of the residents who apply for our fellowship have been doing a study on delabeling penicillin. So this is not something that people are ignoring.
1: Can you explain why it's so difficult? Because as much as medical technology has changed, I mean, everything from time-release medicines to the mRNA vaccine, I mean, there's so much technology that has accelerated discovery in medicine. Why is it so hard in this case to come up with a, let's say, cheaper, faster, more scalable way to clear people?
0: Well, there's quite a lot of literature that says you can't quite rely on a blood test. And that's what we should have, is a simple blood test for IgE to penicillin that absolutely solves the problem.
1: Kimberly Blumenthal is one of the people who has been working on a better blood test for penicillin allergy.
2: We were trying so hard. I was working with Thermo Fisher Scientific. They have developed a blood test panel, and they wanted to see if it worked in allergic individuals from America. We identified in the Boston area everyone that reacted to penicillin in front of our faces in the last few years. We sent them the blood of these individuals, and I think it picked up like three. It was like 3 of 20. It didn't pick it up yet.
1: What makes it so hard?
2: The conclusion was, well, they were allergic in the last 5-10 years. Maybe they weren't allergic now. So I have to bring them back, retest them. And then these patients, they're like needles in haystacks, right? We combed the records of all Mass General Brigham to find these 22 penicillin allergics. We really need to say, okay, you reacted to penicillin in front of my face today, grab your blood and then send it, to be able to know that they were true positives.
1: But you're making progress, it sounds like.
2: Slowly.
1: I mean, by the time you're 600 years old, this problem will be solved.
2: One of my mentors said to me, if you do your job well, you have no job. And I'm like, I just don't think that's going to happen. There's always something else. We need better tests now, back to the basic science in the lab. And then on the population level, we're thinking about implementing penicillin allergy evaluation in primary care. We just created a measure of delabeled patients in our healthcare system. And even just now that I can measure it in this clinic and that clinic, and I can see what types of interventions move the needle towards a higher percentage of delabeled patients.
1: So what would your message be to anyone who believes that they are allergic to penicillin now?
2: Get tested.
1: If we were to jump ahead 20, 30, 50 years or something, I would imagine that given the benefits of gene sequencing and machine learning and artificial intelligence, that it would be pretty simple at birth to either understand everything that a given person might be susceptible to allergy-wise or just correct it.
2: I think it's possible, and it's also possible that we could alter our drugs to be less allergenic.
1: How would you do that?
2: Oh, goodness. Well, you'd have to know what metabolite of the drug is forming bonds in our body to make the allergen. And so it requires a lot of combined intelligence from different people.
1: I realize, though, as I ask that question, that it's a little touchy for you because I'd be putting you out of business. You okay with that?
2: Yeah, I would stop happy. If we have some sort of way that like everybody knows if they can or cannot have penicillin or any drug, or they're going to be allergic or not, if we were able to correct the 30 million mislabels in just America, I'm happy. I'm retired.
1: And you just open a florist shop or something like that and be okay?
2: I do like floral design.
1: Well, there you go. I would like to thank Kimberly Blumenthal for the good conversation today, as well as Thomas Platts-Mills, Teresa McPhail, and Elena Resnick. We reached out to Dr. Blumenthal to see how she's been doing since we spoke with her in 2024. She wrote, I have had so many people come into my office to tell me that after hearing this episode, they knew that they should be tested for penicillin allergy. They never felt confident in the diagnosis, yet had said they were allergic at countless healthcare interactions over their lifetime. We will be back next week with a new episode of Freakonomics Radio. Until then, take care of yourself. And if you can, someone else too.
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10: From WHYY in Philadelphia, I'm Terry Gross with Fresh Air. The hit comedy series Hacks is up for 24 Emmys, breaking the record for the most nominations ever received by a comedy series in a single year. The show's star, Jean Smart, says that after 5 seasons, she's done playing her iconic character, Deborah Vance.
11: Well, I'm not missing getting up at 4 a.m. and wearing high heels all day. And I don't know if you noticed, but the heels got shorter and shorter as the seasons went on.
10: Today, Smart talks about her career, her decision to adopt a baby at age 57, and her ancestral connection to the Salem witch trials. And book critic Maureen Corrigan reviews the new novel Country People by Daniel Mason, who's also a Stanford psychiatry professor. That's coming up on Fresh Air. First News.
12: Live from NPR News in Washington, I'm Linda Kenyon. The Senate Judiciary Committee has voted 12 to 10 to advance Todd Blanche's nomination for Attorney General. The nomination now goes to the full Senate. Michigan Democrats are voting today for an open Senate seat that could signal the future direction of the party and possibly shape the battle of control of the chamber this fall. NPR's Sam Gringlas reports the primary is seen as a test of how further left-leaning candidates looking to disrupt the status quo will fare in a swing state.
13: Epidemiologist Abdul El-Sayed has the backing of Vermont Senator Bernie Sanders, who won the Michigan primary in 2016. El-Sayed has made criticism of corporate money in politics central.
14: The problem too often with the Democratic Party is that we have an instinct to say the right thing, but we're bought off by the people who are on the side of doing the wrong thing.
13: Congresswoman Haley Stevens got late endorsements from Michigan heavyweights like Governor Gretchen Whitmer and retiring Senator Gary Peters.
15: You know, I'm just beating MAGA 4 times in my congressional races, and I'm passing laws, and I'm doing damn good work.
13: Whoever wins will face former Republican Congressman Mike Rogers this fall. Sam Gringlas, NPR News, Farmington Hills, Michigan.
12: Key mediators for the Gaza ceasefire are accusing Israel of undermining the next phase of President Trump's peace plan after a meeting between Israel and an envoy from the Board of Peace. Hamas says it remains committed to the agreement, but is waiting for clarification from mediators. NPR's Anas Baba reports.
16: In a joint statement, Qatar, Egypt, and Turkey condemned what they called ongoing Israeli violations in Gaza, including strikes on health facilities and the killing of civilians. The mediators said the violations threaten efforts to move into the second phase of the ceasefire agreement, days after Trump said that Hamas agreed to the roadmap, including weapons decommissioning. Hamas has previously declared that Mladenov is adopting the Israeli perspective, though the group stated that it's still waiting for an official response from the mediators regarding the specifics of the agreement. The statements come amid ongoing disagreements over how to implement the next stage of Trump's Gaza plan. Anas Baba, NPR News, Gaza.
12: Health officials in Michigan say 2 people have died as part of an outbreak of the foodborne illness cyclosporiasis. Kate Wells reports from Michigan.
17: The health officials are also stressing that cyclosporiasis is not generally life-threatening, that these kinds of deaths are rare. We do want to be careful, though, at this point, because we just don't know to what degree cyclosporiasis was a factor in these deaths. But we are talking about an illness here that, if it is not treated, it can be really prolonged. It can recur after it seems like it's over. And, of course, the biggest impact are on the most vulnerable people.
12: Officials say the 2 people who died had underlying health conditions. You're listening to NPR News. A new study shows coastal wetlands face a growing threat from rising sea levels. Bianca Garcia reports from member station WBUR in Boston.
18: Coastal wetlands are vital habitats for birds and fish and protect humans against storm surge. But with sea levels rising, 84% of marshes in the United States are expected to shift upland or sink entirely, according to the study. In many sites, tides bring in sand and sediment that keep the marsh above sea level. But wetland researcher Justine Neville at Duke University, the lead author of the study, says that's not happening fast enough in some places.
19: It certainly seems that the Gulf Coast is the most vulnerable coast because of the number of sites that are lagging sea level rise.
18: The study was published in the journal Earth's Future. For NPR News, I'm Bianca Garcia in Boston.
12: Toyota is reporting nearly doubling its profit for the first fiscal quarter, citing a solid demand in the U.S. and India, combined with a favorable exchange rate. The Japanese automaker has recorded a net profit of more than $9 billion, or nearly 1.5 trillion yen. A cheap yen raises the value of overseas earnings for Japan's giant exporters, exporters like Toyota. On Wall Street, all of the main indices are up. The Dow is up more than 895 points. The Nasdaq has gained 536 points. And the S&P 500 is up 112. I'm Linda Kenyon, NPR News in Washington.
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31: This is Fresh Air. I'm Terry Gross. The HBO series Hacks is nominated for 24 Emmys. That's a record-breaking number for a comedy series in a single year. It finished its fifth and final season this past spring. Our guest is the show's star, Jean Smart. She spoke with guest interviewer Arthi Shahani. Arthi is a veteran NPR journalist, host of the podcast Art of Power, and author of the memoir Here We Are. Here's Arthi.
32: Jean Smart is on the cusp of making TV history. The star of the hit show Hacks has been nominated again for Outstanding Lead Actress in a Comedy Series. She won in that category for every previous season of Hacks. The show is about two female comedians, one at the start of her career, the other, played by Jean Smart, at the purported end of hers. While they can't stand each other at first, they are also ravenously ambitious. That is what fuels a zany journey that becomes about the creative process, chosen family, and finding love for a person whose worldview is antithetical to yours. Today, Hacks star Jean Smart returns to Fresh Air to talk about her iconic role as the character Deborah Vance, and also her life's work. Smart has previously won Emmys for her performances on the shows Frasier and Samantha Who. Her first claim to fame was starring in the 1980 sitcom Designing Women. She's performed in dramas like Fargo, Watchmen, and Mayor of Easttown, and also on Broadway. She is a real unicorn in Hollywood, a mainstream female actor who has spent decades on the screen in many stories focused on women's relationships with each other, not with a man at the center. Jean Smart, welcome back to Fresh Air.
11: Thank you. Happy to be here.
32: I want to start with one of my favorite episodes in all of TV history. And I've watched a lot of TV.
11: Okay.
32: Yes, seriously.
11: In Chuckles season... the Clown?
32: you did it. In season 5 of Hacks, your character, Deborah Vance, is preparing to do her big comeback show at Madison Square Garden. She gets it in her head that she just needs to wear this iconic beaded white jumpsuit that was worn by her comedy hero, Carol Burnett. The problem is that the current owner is another female comedian who is a lesbian, and she and Deborah have bad blood, in part because Deborah has said some very homophobic things in the past to her. Now Deborah is trying to butter up the jumpsuit owner to get her to sell it. The owner lives in a dream home in Montesino with her super hot younger girlfriend. They've invited Deborah to come spend the weekend. Deborah shows up with her business partner and young protege, Ava Daniels. And once they arrive, Deborah tells Ava, "Oh, you're going to pretend to be my lesbian lover over the weekend so we can endear ourselves to the host and get the jumpsuit." Ava, who is queer herself, is furious. Let's hear the clip.
33: Deborah, this is insane.
34: I am not pretending to be a lesbian couple with you.
33: I need that jumpsuit. Please, it means a lot to me.
34: I guess it wouldn't be too bad to spend some time with the wife. Call me Chandler, because I want to Monica.
33: You're my girlfriend. Do not flirt with her and blow up my spot. You and I are in a committed, loving relationship. You're sleeping in the tub.
34: I am not sleeping in the tub, okay? You know what? If you want me to do this, you got to give me $1,000.
0: Your reaction, Jean Smart, the first time you read that scene?
1: Oh, my God. It was funny because it was so clever because it was the first time in the entire series that we've seen Deborah completely at Ava's mercy and at a loss for words. She couldn't say anything to defend herself. So Ava just took full advantage and said and did all these dreadful things.
0: Yeah, it was such a great role reversal.
1: Oh, my God.
0: It was so much fun, that episode, for all of the reversal going on. I remember watching Deborah in season 2, back when she was supposed to be entertainment on a lesbian cruise, and she just offended everyone there.
1: Got put off the ship.
0: And then by season 5, your character is kissing Ava on the lips.
1: Yeah. Anything for a jumpsuit, I guess.
0: In addition to the fashionista mandate, what's important about this evolving relationship between Deborah and lesbians?
1: Well, I was very pleased that, I mean, from what I read and what I heard, that a lot of our lesbian fans really enjoyed that episode, didn't feel like they were being catered to or pandered to or treated with disrespect, and that they felt that it was truthful but still sort of satisfied whatever fantasies they might have had about Deborah and Ava. I thought it was just written so cleverly and done so well, and Paul directed it brilliantly, and it was really fun.
0: Yeah, for me, it's like this very interesting wish fulfillment without truly being the fulfillment.
1: Well, it's such an interesting relationship, and I can't think of any other movie or TV show that has had a relationship like this one. It just is so nuanced and so deep and so, but also has been fraught with a lot of pain. I mean, that relationship was mother-daughter, it was best friend, it was enemies for a while, mm-hmm. It was respectful co-workers. I mean, it was, and Deborah had such an unhealthy relationship with her daughter. I think that filled a huge hole in her life and a massive amount of guilt that she had about her daughter. Mm-hmm. It's interesting because I was very close to both my parents. My dad was kind of like my favorite person in the world. And I think I always kind of got along with men easier than women. And I could see that in Deborah, is that she's had this gap in her life of feminine energy that Ava kind of disrupted, and just thought, what is this? You know, who is this person? It's driving me crazy.
0: I think you just named what was landing so deeply for me. It was that so many modern women actually have this, you know, we survive by, you know, forging alliances with men.
1: Mm-hmm. Mm-hmm.
0: And now you see her thriving with this growing feminine energy.
1: Yeah, absolutely.
0: You and your co-star Hannah Einbinder, who plays Ava Daniels, have an interesting mm-hmm. parallel in real life. You both, at the very beginning of your careers, got cast in hit shows about female friendships that went on for many seasons. Do you find yourself trying to mold Hannah in your image?
1: Oh, my God. No. she wouldn't be remotely interested in that. And she's going to be so annoyed. It's like I tell her every time I tell this next story, I always say, I'm never going to tell the story again, I promise, but can I tell it one more time? And then it's when she was still in awe of me, which was years ago. It was shortly after we started shooting the show, and I think she, you know, really listened to my advice and everything. But she came up to me and she said, I just have to thank you because I heard you really, really went to bat for me, you know, when I auditioned. And I said, I told the producers, you know, I thought you had to be the one. And in fact, I said that if they didn't hire you, I wasn't going to do the show. Hmm. And she looked at me and she said, "Really?" I said, "No. What are you, nuts? What are you, crazy?" And as it was coming out of my mouth, I thought, "Oh, Jean, I can't believe you're going to say this. You don't even know this girl." Aww. I said, "Please laugh. Please laugh." And of course she did. Thank God she laughed. I just couldn't resist.
0: Let's take a break here and we will talk some more. My guest is actor Jean Smart. She has won 7 Emmys, including 4 for playing the comedian Deborah Vance on Hacks. She's nominated again this year for Outstanding Lead Actress in a Comedy Series for the show's 5th and final season. More after the break. This is Fresh Air.
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0: This is Fresh Air. I'm Aarti Shahani, back with actor Jean Smart. She stars in the critically acclaimed show Hacks. Her other shows include Designing Women, Frasier, Fargo, and Mayor of Easttown. You know, of all the shows that you have starred in, I've heard you talk about Fargo with the most, I don't know, reverence or nostalgia. And in mm-hmm. that series, you play Floyd Gerhardt, matriarch mm-hmm. of the Gerhardt crime family.
1: Yes.
0: After her husband has a sudden stroke, the question becomes, who is going to run the family business? Right. Let's play a scene from Fargo season 2, when you, as Floyd Gerhardt, are sitting at the dining room table with your son, Dodd, each jockeying for position. Let's play the clip.
1: Sit. Eat something. This moment. How will things go in the next few weeks? Will decide.
5: That's why.
1: Let me finish. Your grandfather left the ashes of the Weimar Republic and came to this country to build a name for himself. He built an empire from a shoeshine box. And then, and only then, did he send for your father.
5: Ma, I know the story.
1: No, you don't. Because if you did, you'd know that you are just a small part of it. That's what an empire is. It's bigger than any son or daughter. Eat.
5: I'm not hungry.
1: I'm your mother. You will eat with me. Your time will come. It will. But this isn't it. And if you stand by me now, I promise you that as soon as this crisis is over, I'll hand you your legacy and I'll turn my thoughts to the grave.
0: Your reaction to that clip?
1: I'd forgotten about that scene. Yeah, that was a great scene. I Noah Hawley, so brilliant writer. It was one of those parts where I had the same reaction when I read the I had a certain speech that he sent me to audition with. I had the same reaction to it that I had when I first read the pilot script for Deborah Vance for Hacks. Was mm-hmm. that I could hear this woman in my head. I knew exactly who she was, what made her tick, and the fact that she was named Floyd. And I never asked Noah why he named her Floyd, because I came up with my own theories and I didn't want him to sort of disabuse me of that. But I did ask him when we were done, because I had come up with this whole backstory of how her father had always wanted a boy and he was going to name him Floyd.
11: come hell or high water, but he had a girl, named her Floyd anyway, and taught her how to, you know, be a rancher and how to ride and how to shoot, how to hunt, how to be tough, how to, you know, everything that he would have taught his son, and that he named her Floyd. And so I asked Noah, finally, when our season was done, I said, why did you name her Floyd? And he said, oh, my wife has an aunt named Floyd. I just thought it sounded cool.
1: Oh, okay.
0: Well, overthinking it helped you deliver it.
1: Yeah, but I mean, that show.
0: Is that something you do a lot? Oh, sorry.
1: Not a lot. I mean, somewhat. I mean, when I was doing 24, the brilliant Gregory Itzen and I, who had actually done a play together years before, and so it was great fun to get back together with him. He and I. He was playing the president and I was playing the first lady. And he and I came up with a little bit of a backstory about, did we ever have kids? And if we did, what happened and where are they? And, da, da, da, da. And so we told one of the producers one day and he just kind of looked at us like, oh, yeah, okay, just, that's nice. Do your little actory thing. That's nice. Okay.
0: Well, in playing Floyd, the matriarch mafia boss, how did you grow creatively in that role? It's such a great role.
1: I loved playing her. I would have loved to have played her a little longer. And it was so nice to be just rid of any kind of physical vanity. I the clothing, the hair, no makeup, everything, and just be able to just do the work and not think about all that other superfluous stuff. Although I do remember, because I said to the hair gal, I said, I don't want to wear a wig. I want to be able to, like, grab my hair or touch it or whatever I want to do. I don't want to wear a wig. And I said, just cut my hair really short and put a brown rinse in it.
0: Oh, that hairdo was your idea?
1: Yeah, I said, put a brown, mousy rinse in it and perm it or whatever. And she did. And I just remember, I looked in the mirror and I just almost started to cry. But I went, so there she is. There she is. Yep. There she is.
0: Wow, transcending vanity. That's great.
1: Yeah. Well, it's nice because you think, God, the men get to feel this way almost all the time. You know? Mm-hmm. They get out of the shower, run their hand through their hair. Makeup artist might powder them for a second, you know? And they get to just think about the work. Not like, oh, God, how come you're lighting me like that? Or, oh, God, I have to hold my stomach in. Or, oh, God, I have this or that. You know? And it's, I've had a few roles like that. And it's so freeing. But that was, and it was, I was surrounded by such remarkable actors. I mean, I've had that experience on so many shows. I've been so lucky. But there was something about that show. I mean, every single human being on that set, in front of the camera or behind it, was on their A game. And it was the most extraordinary experience doing Noah's script.
0: Let's rewind back to the very beginning, by which I mean 1692. You descend from a woman.
1: Oh my God.
0: We're going to go there. You descend from a woman prosecuted in the Salem witch trials.
1: Yeah. My 8 times great grandmother. I can't believe you brought that up. As I was looking in my closet, I went, what should I wear? I mean, and I didn't know if the studio was going to be cold or not. So I almost grabbed my 1692 hoodie.
0: Oh my God.
1: I had my hand on it. That's
0: wow.
1: So weird. And it says, 1692, they missed one.
0: Because she was not hung. Is that why?
1: She was not. She was not.
0: Tell us about
1: her. She missed being hanged by one day. She confessed, in quotes. And they think that she was actually very clever, and she noticed that people who confessed, it bought them some time. Because they wanted you to examine your soul and all this kind of stuff. Because, of course, nothing back then, nothing they loved more than a repentant sinner. And people who didn't confess were hanged immediately. But she was, what I found out about her was she was an eccentric gal, Grandma. And I think it was probably very, very easy to accuse her of being a witch. She had kind of gotten in trouble a couple of times, and she was now an older woman. And she had owned a book on fortune telling, which back then was considered very suspect. She had also gotten in trouble because She and a couple of her daughters sort of had a little cat burglary ring in Beverly, Massachusetts, which is outside of Salem. Oh, and wow. And her daughters would make friends with the maids of all the rich people in town and steal stuff for us. Mm-hmm. And also, too, I found out, this was not on part of the show, which I did, which was called Who Do You Think You Are? The genealogy show. But I found out through Wikipedia and some other source that she had a lock of hair that was, quote, of another color. I'm assuming white. What other color could it be? Mm-hmm. And it was what they call an elf lock, which, from what I've read, is like a kind of like a dreadlock where your hair has become matted and twisted. And it was 4 feet 7 inches long when they arrested her. And she can't have been taller than that. Wow. I mean, at the time. And when they arrested her, they wanted to cut it, and she flipped out and said if they cut it off, she'd die. So she was an interesting person. And that
0: clearly related to you. Yeah.
1: Certainly didn't help her cause when she did that. But when I found that out, these tears just sprang to my eyes. I just thought, I couldn't believe my eyes. I was reading. They actually let me hold original transcripts from the 1600s. And I was reading her arraignment, and I saw those. When I first saw the words witchcraft, I just couldn't believe it. And when they brought my grandmother into the room, these young women started screaming and pretending to faint, and it was, and you could tell at first she was frightened, but then she started to get angry, and they had to tell her to kind of calm down. But it was weird because I thought, am I having some kind of weird past life regression? Because the names were familiar to me, and I'm thinking, okay, this is really crazy. It was like right out of a scene from The Crucible, that mm-hmm. famous play by Arthur Miller about the trials. And then I realized that, of course, Arthur Miller, when he was writing that play, he had access to all the same history that I was being given by these historians and genealogists. Oh, but it was just bizarre. It was just, wow. It was just crazy.
31: We're listening to guest interviewer Arthur Shahani's conversation with Jean Smart. Smart won Emmys for Outstanding Lead Actress in a Comedy Series for the first 4 seasons of the hit series Hacks. She's nominated again for Hacks' 5th and final season. We'll hear more of their conversation after a break. I'm Terry Gross, and this is Fresh Air.

0: last season. Mm-hmm. But I think it's the wrong call. I don't get why.
1: Well, it was written as a 5-year show from day one. They had every season already in their heads, written in their heads, if not already written, mm-hmm. from years before they even met me. Mm-hmm. That's how they sold it. That's how they pitched it to me. That's how they pitched it to the network. They felt that it ended in an appropriate way. Of course, they had no way of knowing how big the show was going to become. Mm-hmm. And I felt that I was ready to move on from the character. Mm-hmm. So it all kind of gelled nicely.
0: I know you're okay with it being over, but just one more question I think about is, how are you feeling now that you are a little bit away from the filming of it?
1: Well, I'm not missing getting up at 4 a.m. and wearing high heels all day. I don't know if you noticed, but the heels got shorter and shorter as the seasons went on. I wore some killer heels season 1 that I couldn't wear today. The thing is, though, unlike our darling crew who had to kind of rip off the Band-Aid, for us in the cast, particularly Hannah and I, we have an entire awards season coming up. So we're going to still be living with the show, talking about the show, doing interviews about the show, going to ceremonies and things through next February. Mm. So after that, it might feel a little more real.
0: Mm. Well, Jean Smart, thanks for joining us.
1: Thank you so much.
2: Jean Smart spoke with guest interviewer Aarti Shahani. The 5th and final season of Hacks is nominated for 24 Emmys, including one for Smart for Best Actress in a Comedy Series. Aarti is a veteran NPR journalist, host of the podcast Art of Power, and author of the memoir Here We Are. Coming up, Maureen Corrigan reviews a new novel by Daniel Mason, who she says has a magic touch as a writer. 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
4: I'm Indira Lakshmanan. Israeli Prime Minister Benjamin Netanyahu travels to Washington, D.C. this week to attend Senator Lindsey Graham's funeral and to meet with President Trump. The war in Iran will top the agenda for the two men whose relationship has become strained in recent weeks. That's next time on Here and Now.
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2: This is Fresh Air. Many writers hold down day jobs to pay the bills, but Daniel Mason is that rare literary creature. His 2020 short story collection was a finalist for the Pulitzer, and his 2023 historical fiction was a finalist for the National Book Critics Circle Award. Simultaneously, Mason has maintained a second career as a psychiatry professor at Stanford. Our book critic Maureen Corrigan says that academic background stands him in good stead for his latest novel, Country People. Here's Maureen's review.
6: Shakespeare was wise to the fact that most folks prefer lighter entertainments in the summer. Hence, A Midsummer Night's Dream, that confection of a play in which rustics and royals and meddlesome fairies collide in a forest. Country People by Daniel Mason is a satisfying spin on the barb's bubble of an amusement. For anyone slow to catch on, Mason even ends his novel with an elementary school performance of A Midsummer Night's Dream. The wanderers into a Vermont forest here are not exactly royals, but you might say they're the kind of people Jefferson had in mind when he proposed that the United States be governed not by an inherited aristocracy, but by an aristocracy of the intellect. Or perhaps not. Kate is a hotshot, a distinguished scholar of Blake and Milton. Currently teaching in California, she has been offered a one-year visiting professorship at a college.

0: Park or the state's largest natural lake. Some build sandcastles on the beach or fish off the boardwalk. Up on Main Street, they pop into shops and dine on roadside patios. Most people vacation here in the summer. Town manager Steve Kudron says in the winter, things wind down and some stores and restaurants close for the season.
1: We want to keep the restaurants open, and the town is a beautiful, most amazing place to come visit in the wintertime.
0: Grand Lake just opened a new downtown makerspace with shared equipment for designing and crafting. It's focused on traditional crafts, a nod to the rural culture. Tourists can take classes in silversmithing, leatherworking, and boat building.
1: They want to spend time here because we give them that opportunity to have fun, and that's the economic driver.
0: Inside the 3,000-square-foot Grand Spirit Makerspace, Marcy Sharon and Matt Paisley are reconstructing an old pair of cowboy boots.
2: You can see that's a little uneven.
3: Okay.
0: Thanks in part to a $4 million state grant, the town also built 9 apartments next door to the makerspace. They're for creatives. Most include their own storefronts. They'll go for roughly $1,000 to $2,000 a month. Kudron says that's a deal here where just a bed, not a bedroom, can go for $800.
1: Allows these creative people who also have to have a job to pay the rent, but start something that's theirs. Whether it be a recording studio, giving music lessons, painting, or selling photography. And as a town, we're trying to find those corridors to opportunity.
0: Cobbler Matt Paisley, also a high school woodshop teacher, is showing Marcy Sharon how to trim a boot sole's edges.
2: Just fix the general shape and then get the rand ground down a little bit more so it's a little more tapered.
3: Yes,
2: sir. If you're comfortable doing that?
3: I am.
0: Sharon is a seamstress in the county, runs her own shop out of a garage.
4: Wedding dresses to boat seats to upholstery jobs.
0: People bring her their old shoes, but she hasn't known what to do with them. Paisley says this makerspace is unique. Cobbling is sort of a dying craft. There's virtually nowhere for people like Sharon to learn.
2: All this equipment is very difficult to use, very heavy, very expensive. People can't dabble in this normally, right?
0: In addition to classes, the makerspace plans to soon offer memberships so locals can use the equipment, kind of like a gym, and eventually earn certifications in trades like cobbling.
3: I've been off the sole a few times.
2: I gotta say, Marcy, that is really pretty good.
0: Sharon's first pair of cowboy boots, almost done. She plans to use the makerspace to expand her business, like an upcoming job helping repair gear for the fire department.
4: It's very, very helpful to have the tools that you need to do a job.
0: And she signed on as a teacher at the space next fall, helping pass on the craft of cobbling and making Grand Lake a more vibrant place to visit and live. For NPR News, I'm Rachel Cohen.
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0: It came up at this town hall in the small southern Iowa town of Corydon. The Democratic candidate is the state auditor, Rob Sand. In Iowa, where Republicans outnumber Democrats, Sand is running as a moderate and needs Republican support if he wants to win.
1: Nitrates do, at a certain point, cause cancer. What that level is something that is an item for discussion, but at the same time, we also see nitrate levels in Iowa that are above even the high level of where people think that link is for safe consumption.
0: Sand is also quick to tell me politicians are the problem, not farmers. He and the GOP gubernatorial nominee are both calling for the funding of a water quality program that was passed by voters in 2010, but never funded by the state's legislature. His Republican opponent also identifies with the goals of the MAHA movement.
2: We're not allowing Mother Nature, we're not allowing God to purify the water by allowing it to sift through the substrate into the aquifers.
0: That's Zach Lane, who narrowly won the crowded Republican primary, beating out a congressman backed by President Trump. The MAHA PAC endorsed Lane, and during his victory speech, he talked about taking on the big ag cartels. And he tells me the state has to look at its agricultural practices.
2: It doesn't matter how low your taxes are if your kids are leaving and your people are dying. You're not winning.
0: Back on the Loeb Rangers farm, Matt Borman says he hopes the conversation on the campaign trail leads to change.
3: The fact that we're talking about it denotes that there's a problem, and we just got to get more people on board to do something about it.
0: The Loeb Rangers have picked up a following online with their videos highlighting their take on how farmers can play a part in clean water. One thing is clear, the quality of water runs to the governor's office in Des Moines this year. For NPR News, I'm Clay Masters in Kossuth County, Iowa.
4: And Clay tells us that both of the major party candidates for governor in Iowa have met with the Loeb Rangers to talk about farming and water quality. More news to come here and now.

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10: It's Here and Now. It is election day in five states today, including Michigan. In that purple state, two Democrats are facing off in one of the most expensive Senate primaries. In one corner, establishment candidate Haley Stevens, a U.S. House representative, and in the other, a progressive populist former county health director, Abdul El-Sayed. And if you listen in, the race reveals a split in the party.

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0: I'm Chris Boyd. Up next on Think, the artists who prepare the bodies of the dead for one last goodbye are not sure their profession will survive.
1: Consumers, meaning the bereaved, just don't seem to care about it as much anymore. This idea of going to a multi-day open casket viewing where the corpse is kind of prepared to look lifelike or passably lifelike is just not a thing that a lot of Americans seem to be as interested in anymore.
0: We'll get a sense for the remarkable skills some morticians bring to what they call restorative art. Learn why demand for open casket funerals has declined and consider why this work can be really significant to families and communities mourning a loss. Our conversation starts after a short break.
2: Live from NPR News in Washington, I'm Linda Kenyon. Acting Attorney General Todd Blanche has cleared a critical hurdle in his bid to be confirmed to the post. A Senate committee has voted along party lines to advance his nomination to the full Senate. Two Republicans, Senators John Cornyn and Tom Tillis, held up his nomination, in part over President Trump's anti-weaponization fund. Senator Cornyn spoke with MS Now after the vote.
3: Well, the weaponization fund is dead. We pointed out that the Department of Justice has represented that to numerous courts. And as to the idea that it could be revived in the future, I think it's highly unlikely that that could happen without the cooperation of the Department of Justice. Mr. Blanche gave us the assurances that it was dead and would not be revived. And in this case, we have no alternative but to take his word for that.
2: The fund would have allowed compensation to those alleging mistreatment by the government, including January 6th protesters convicted of assaulting police officers. Senate Democrats are out with a new report suggesting that big U.S. banks had concerns for years about money moves made by accused sex trafficker Jeffrey Epstein. NPR's Scott Horsley reports the banks are accused of keeping those worries to themselves until after Epstein was arrested.
4: The report from Democrats on the Senate Finance Committee says more than a dozen bankers at J.P. Morgan Chase, Bank of America, and Deutsche Bank raised red flags about the money that Epstein was moving around the world. But in most cases, bankers failed to alert the Treasury Department until Epstein was charged with sex trafficking in 2019. Under the Bank Secrecy Act, bankers are supposed to notify the government whenever they suspect a client is moving funds to launder money or carry out other illegal activities. Committee Democrats want the Justice Department to investigate why suspicious activity reports were not filed about Epstein in a more timely manner. They also want to tighten reporting requirements in the future. Scott Horsley, NPR News, Washington.
2: Nearly 3 years after an Israeli airstrike wiped out much of one extended family in Gaza City, relatives gathered for a mass funeral. Anas Baba reports.
5: What lay on the stretchers were not freshly wrapped bodies, but mostly skeletal remains. Each was covered with a Palestinian flag, sprinkled with bright pink bougainvillea petals, and marked with a photograph of the person inside. Thousands of mourners and relatives stood shoulder to shoulder as 112 members of the Abu Sharia family were carried on shoulders to be laid to rest. They were killed in an Israeli airstrike in November 2023. Their remains were recovered only after 2 weeks of digging through layers of crushed concrete, nearly 3 years later. For the Abu Sharia family, the funeral brought a painful kind of closure. Across Gaza, thousands of other families are still waiting for someone to pull their loved ones from beneath the rubble. Anas Baba, NPR News, Gaza.
2: You're listening to NPR News. McDonald's says its sales in the U.S. have slowed down much more than the company expected in the latest quarter. The fast food restaurant is often viewed as an economic bellwether, and its sales are often seen as indicative of family budgets across the country. But this time, McDonald's says the problems were internal. Here's NPR's Alina Selyuk.
6: McDonald's says its sales in the U.S. grew less than 1% between April and June. At the same time, other chains like KFC and Chipotle saw strong demand. And McDonald's says it had overwhelmed its stores with too many complicated launches. There was marketing around K-pop Demon Hunters, then the World Cup, a new lineup of drinks like craft sodas, and big changes in the value meals, removing old deals for buy one, get one free, and introducing new ones with items under $3 or $4. All this was too much all at once for stores and shoppers, including the most loyal ones who also saw popular digital offerings go away in their apps. And so visits to McDonald's declined in the U.S., and the company is now working on corrections. Alina Selyuk, NPR News.
2: Amazon says it will increase this year's capital spending on technology, mostly artificial intelligence, by an additional 10%. The announcement comes after the tech and e-commerce giant delivered strong profits and net sales during the second quarter. Sales in its cloud computing unit, AWS, were up 37%, outpacing the 28% sales in the previous quarter. Amazon is a financial supporter of NPR. I'm Linda Kenyon, NPR News in Washington.
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11: As of last year, nearly two-thirds of Americans who died were cremated. And the virtual funeral business is booming, wherein, especially since the pandemic, mourners can log on to watch a memorial service on their laptops rather than gathering in person to pay their respects. It may be only a matter of time before the profession of restorative art, in which a mortician prepares a body for an open casket funeral, goes extinct. From KERA in Dallas, this is Think. I'm Chris Boyd. Some people would rather not think about death if we don't have to. Some don't much care what happens to their remains. But it has always been true that funerals are for the living. And the practitioners of restorative art who are still on the job continue to take pride in the way their work might serve communities in grief, at least for as long as those jobs still exist. John Semley is a writer and researcher. His article about this in Harper's Magazine is titled A Dying Art, The Last of the Morticians. John, welcome to Think.
12: Thanks for having me, Chris. It's great to be here.
11: You opened this article by dropping us into the middle of a competition taking place at a convention of the National Funeral Directors Association. What was the challenge for contestants?
12: Right. So the challenge for the contestants, there were eight of them, was to basically restore a cadaver head. And whoever made the prettiest head won the contest. Now, I should say that the heads were not real human heads. They were sort of training tools created by a company called Postmortem Restorative Cosmetics. These are kind of pre-disfigured polymer molds that funeral directors and restorative artists train on. So yeah, as one person described it, it was kind of the Great British Bake Off for funeral sciences, where they were trying to restore these heads to make them look, as they say in the business, casket ready.
11: Huh. I mean, in this case, they had 3 hours to get the work done. But even on real jobs, this is always something of a race against the clock, isn't it?
12: Definitely. Yeah, this is one thing that the article traces, is that for a number of reasons, restorative artistry is becoming devalued. And when I say devalued, I mean literally devalued. A lot of people who do it don't even charge for it anymore. And also sort of, I guess, culturally and socially devalued, where consumers, meaning the bereaved, just don't seem to care about it as much anymore. You know, this idea of going to a multi-day open casket viewing where the corpse is kind of prepared to look lifelike or passably lifelike is just not a thing that a lot of Americans seem to be as interested in anymore.
11: One of the contestants that day was a guy named Anthony Saldivar, and you describe his appearance as pretty intimidating, but it turns out he is a teddy bear at heart and a pretty thoughtful guy at the same time.
12: Oh, he's the best dude ever. Yeah, Anthony is kind of like, some people that I met in this contest fell outside of what we might think of when we think of a funeral director. Anthony initially didn't. He's kind of bald, bearded, kind of built like a rustler, like I say, a heavy metal guitarist. He's a military veteran. You know, he loves horror movies and heavy metal and all that stuff. But he is such a thoughtful and interesting person, and a Texan, I believe, perhaps local to your region. He's a person who has a military background, which is something that I found is rather common in this business.
0: What do you think accounts for that?
12: Well, I think the obvious thing, my initial instinct is that, well, you spend a lot of time in the military, you naturally become a little desensitized to images of human bodies in distress that might trouble you or I in the civilian world. But the non-obvious answer, in Anthony's case and in that of several others who have a military background, is that sort of proximity to death and dying, and not just death and dying, but like gruesome disfigurement, creates not a desensitivity, but actually a sensitivity, a desire to want to take care of these bodies, to want to take care of people. I think it imbues a respect and almost a reverence for death that might be lacking in the civilian world.
0: Anthony's epiphany took a while to arrive at, right? Initially, when he was deployed, he had a pretty unusual way of unwinding at the end of a day.
12: Yes, this was appealing to me because I'm also a horror movie fan, but he would read Fangoria magazine, which listeners might know is kind of a horror movie magazine where it would go through special effects. You know, how did they do this sort of gnarly scene in horror movie X? And he loved that stuff. And while he was in the military, sort of unwinding after patrol with a Fangoria magazine, he saw an ad for a degree program that was designed by a guy named Tom Savini, who was a famous monster makeup guy. He used to be on Letterman all the time back in the day, sort of showing off his kit of tricks. And he sort of had that epiphany. He says, why am I not doing this? This is what I should be doing with my life. It's kind of horror movie makeup. And then through a roundabout way, learned that skill set and then came into the funeral business. Whereas I say in the article, he's sort of doing the whole sort of horror movie monster makeup shtick in reverse, where instead of making people look disfigured or monstrous or, I guess, gross, he's taking bodies that are disfigured or subject to the ravages of disease and making them look presentable.
0: Before he ended up doing this, he did get a 2-year degree in mortuary sciences. Can you tell, you know, people may not realize that this is a degree program and what it involves.
12: Yeah, so a lot of it, I mean, you do learn some basic restoration and mortuary sciences. You learn how to embalm, which is, of course, a key part of it. But a lot of the mortuary sciences degree, I would say, are soft sciences, where as much as the sort of technical side of embalming and restoration, you learn how to deal with people, how to sort of counsel the bereaved, how to deal with grief. It's an interesting profession because you kind of have this behind closed doors back room side where you're equal sort of artists and scientists. And then you have to come into the front parlor and really be like a sociable person, someone who's able to handle people when in many ways they're at their worst or certainly at their saddest.
0: When I was a kid, my mom went back to school for a 2-year degree to get her RN. And graduating at the same time, I think I was in 6th or 7th grade when this happened, were, you know, a class of mortuary sciences students. I will never forget the crowd, presumably people who were there to support graduates in other degree programs, booed the mortuary sciences people, like sort of as a joke. And I remember thinking how unfair that was, even before I had much experience with any of this. These are people who provide a critical service.
12: Yeah, I do think there is a sort of cultural stereotype that anyone who would get into this line of work is, like, I don't know, weird, I guess you might say. Like, why would you want to be around dead bodies? And, you know, it's something I couldn't really get into for as long as this article is, but it's like, people don't think that about doctors. Doctors are around the dead and dying all the time, but we have nothing but the utmost respect for them. And I think that there is a way in which we see funeral directors as being kind of, yeah, like, again, like those sort of horror movie mall goth metalhead kids in high school, like they're kind of sitting at the weird kid table or something like that. But I should say for the record, this is not an idea that I brought into writing about this at all. Growing up, one of my family's closest friends ran the local funeral parlor in our small town. And he was like the nicest, funniest, goofiest guy I ever met. I mean, he took me to a Rush concert when I was like 15. So, you know, this idea of the sort of undertaker as a grim, solemn figure, I certainly learned going to the National Funeral Directors Association conference, it is really something kind of propagated by pop culture that might not actually exist.
11: Do they party hard?
12: Oh, my God, yes. I was warned so much about the level of drinking. But that's every conference, right? I mean, that is also a cliche of conferences. People from within an industry go and they learn new things and they unwind at the hotel bar. But I can also understand, given the nature of this work, that people might need, pardon the pun, a stiff drink after work. But it's really funny. I mean, as a journalist, sometimes it gets a little corny, kind of like covering conferences and stuff like that. But it's such a great way to get an insight on a world you know next to nothing about. Mm. And the one thing that I was really struck at this conference, and I might be violating something people told me or something like that, but everyone there was so funny, so easygoing. They had their own kind of like slang. But they were very concerned that like I would present it respectfully. Yeah. Someone would tell kind of like an off-color joke and be like, well, you probably shouldn't print that. And, you know, no disrespect to those wishes, but I think that depicting people who work in this line of work as, like I say, funny, easygoing, totally human, is good for them. It is certainly good for the writing, right?
11: Yeah. And you think about, you know, anybody who has a challenging profession that is going to last in it probably needs a little bit of dark humor now and then.
12: Definitely. Like I know doctors have a sort of app that, you know, you have to be a doctor to access where, you know, they'll share pictures with each other about diagnoses. And of course, there's a diagnostic element to that where it's like, what is this? Have you seen anything like this before? But then they're also just making jokes about it and stuff like that. And yeah, you might say, okay, as a patient, I don't like the idea that these doctors are teasing me. But in such a high stress job, I think it's totally normal for people to conduct themselves like that.
11: To be really clear, I mean, there is an irony that Anthony ended up with this job that requires him to do the exact opposite of what he had envisioned for himself. But his particular temperament and his experience left him with this deep respect for the dead. He talked about his desire to protect their bodies.
12: Yes, he calls himself, I don't think this made the article, but I remember the phrase, he was like, when I was in the military, I was a sheepdog for, you know, my fellow troops, mm-hmm. and now I'm a sheepdog for the dead. And I think that that's such an evocative way to put it. Like, you are in service of the dead. And it's something that I tried to strike on in the article because, again, it's kind of a cliche that like, oh, this work is actually for the living. It's not actually for the dead. But for a lot of them, it is for the dead. They respect the dead as something that should be presentable, as something that, again, we should have a level of seriousness and reverence towards. And I think that that's really interesting because, I mean, maybe it's just me, but I don't really think about being dead. I don't think about like what I'll be wearing or what my face will look like because I'll be dead. It will be of no interest to me. Nothing will be of any interest to me at that stage. But the people who work in this field, yeah, as much as they are sort of customer service professionals for the bereaved, they really care about the dead. And that is not something I don't think we get in a lot of avenues in life.
11: Yeah, another person you spoke to for the article was a woman named Danielle Colquitt. And she defines her primary obligation as being to the person who has died, as opposed to it would be perfectly understandable and defensible if someone who said, you know, I'm here to serve the mourning community. She cares about the person who has died and giving them a kind of a dignified, I guess, you know, last send-off.
12: Yeah, absolutely. And it's like there is kind of, I guess, like I was just saying, an existential dilemma to this. Like in the article, I was like, you know, why that when you die, you're sort of freed from want and why would this matter? But they take it very seriously. I mean, I guess if you're of a more spiritual mean, you might imagine that, you know, someone's spirit is hovering over the casket or in the funeral parlor, sort of taking a tally of who showed up and who didn't. But yes, Danielle says, I mean, I guess I should say, her work, she conceives of it as much for the living as for the dead.
11: Did you, I mean, were you someone who, like most people, felt uncomfortable around dead bodies before you undertook this reporting project?
12: Okay, so I had a personal experience where when I was an adolescent, I had to go to an open casket funeral for like a toddler. Hmm. And that was an extremely traumatic might be overstating the case, but it definitely sort of switched something in my brain where I was like, and I was at that age where you're predisposed to not take anything seriously. And I was like, oh, I don't like this, you know? I mean, naturally, I think that's kind of a normal feeling. And that is something that had always lived in my head where I was like, you know, if I die, just cremate me. You know, I'm one of those people, or I used to be one of those people, like, oh, you know, just roll me into a ditch. What do I care, you know? But I think reporting and meeting a lot of these people sort of changed my attitudes around that. I will say, much to my surprise, I mean, the article, not to spoil it, but kind of concludes with me going to watch a restoration that Danielle is doing. And I was in a Georgetown medical donor office where there were dead bodies in all states of disfigurement and manglement and disrepair. And I was extremely nervous going into that situation that basically I wouldn't be able to stomach it and I'd be running for the bathroom to throw up or something like that. But the weird thing was that it didn't bother me at all. In that space with all these bodies, I mean, like I say in the article, they just seem like stuff. And that I kind of found surprising.
11: My guest is writer and researcher John Semley, author of an article in Harper's Magazine called A Dying Art, The Last of the Morticians. We'll be right back.
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15: I'm Melanie Fluharty with PRE's Community Calendar. 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

0: You're listening to Think. I'm Chris Boyd. Today we're talking about declining demand for people who practice what is called restorative art. That is preparing the bodies of the dead for an open casket funeral. My guest is writer and researcher John Semley, who writes about this for Harper's Magazine. The article is titled A Dying Art. John, let's take a couple of steps back here. We may not think of the funeral industry as anything that would be subject to trends, but as I mentioned, over the time, there has been this drop-off in demand for open casket funerals. What are some of the reasons more Americans, at least, are choosing cremation these days?
1: Well, there are all kinds of sort of, I guess, higher-minded reasons. People talk about the environmental concerns. I mean, cemeteries take up huge plots of land. Embalming uses these kind of like gnarly, stinky chemicals that people find unnatural. There's the idea of death denial, where there's a certain sect of people who would say that, well, you know, plumping up and then putting lipstick on a corpse, you're actually putting yourself further away from the realities of death. There's been the rise of green burials, where you're kind of put in a biodegradable shroud and put into a grave. But the main issue, as I say in the article, is just straight up cost. Most people cannot afford multi-day viewings and funerals anymore. And that is the thing that is hurting the industry the most.
0: Is cremation actually better for the environment than burying an embalmed and restored body?
1: Well, cremation, I did the math, releases from your body's carbon reservoirs about enough CO2 to power a car for, I think, 670 miles or something like that. So that doesn't seem that great to me environmentally. But I think it's probably better in the long term for the environment than burial. But I mean, this is something that I tried to deal with in an early draft is like, and I'm not saying the environment doesn't matter. I love the environment. I'm looking at a tree right now and it's filling my heart with joy. But we do so many things that are, quote, unnatural. We do so many things involving, you know, chemicals and synthetics and all this, that the idea that like the last thing we do should be unique from that, I find to be a little strange.
0: A body can be prepared for viewing and later cremated, but growing numbers of people now are just choosing that to skip that interim step. Is that right?
1: Yes, I should say that cremation doesn't preclude embalming and restoration. Oftentimes people will do it, do a viewing, and then cremate them. But the thing that's really on the rise is direct cremation, which means you die, you go to a funeral parlor for as little as, I think, $795, which includes the urn. You're put into an incinerator, and then your ashes are put into an urn, and they're given to your loved ones. That is the thing that is really kind of on the rise. And as you might imagine, at something like a funeral directors conference, which I attended, is the number one thing that is threatening the industry. It's funny being at a conference like this, you see all the sort of fancy caskets and the hearses and all that. And then right back almost towards the bathrooms in this conference center, there was one little booth that was just selling the cheapest urns imaginable, which I think says a lot about how the cheap urn business is viewed in the larger funeral ecosystem.
0: In earlier generations, when we didn't take so many photos, what sort of value did mourners find in being able to look at a dead loved one one final time?
1: Yeah, the phrase is often called in the industry a memory picture, sometimes capitalized. And the idea was that this would be a lasting final image of your loved ones. And as you say, this was at a time where we might not have 300 pictures of our loved ones on our cell phones, right? So it was an idea that you would have this kind of final image in your head of them at rest. Now, perhaps because we are in a culture that is suffused with those images, that image naturally becomes less valuable. One thing I'll say as a side to this, if people pick up the magazine or look at it online, we took photos at this conference. The amazing photographer Lisa Elmala did these 19th century tin type sort of vintage photographs of a number of the funeral directors and these prop heads. And it occurred to me through that process that embalming and restoration and photography sort of emerged at a similar period in the 19th century as a way of essentially committing human beings to posterity through a chemical process. But yes, you could argue now that maybe we have too many photos and we no longer need this final memory picture.
0: You cite in the piece a book published in the 1960s that may have kicked off a certain skepticism around restorative art. What did The American Way of Death, that was the title, what did it criticize?
1: Yeah. So Jessica Mitford, who is one of the famous aristocratic Mitford sisters, she wrote this book, The American Way of Death. I think 1963 it was published, went through multiple editions, even in its first year. And basically it was a journalistic expose of the funeral industry where she kind of created this idea of funeral directors as essentially being hucksters and swindlers, sort of the used car salesman of the bereaved. And in a way, she had points. There were, you know, hidden fees. You'd be told that something would cost X and would cost X plus 300. But she's created this image that has really lingered, despite the fact that her book caused the industry to have to reform itself to get rid of all these hidden fees. But the image of funeral directors as, yeah, like essentially the sort of used car salesman figure has endured well past her. And I personally think it's an incredibly ungenerous and almost boring image.
0: Are the people in the profession sensitive to that perception?
1: If you want to get people talking at a funeral director's conference, bring up Jessica Mitford, 100%. Everyone reads that book. Students are assigned it often in their degree programs. It's a classic. I mean, I would say it's a classic of, you know, nonfiction and literary journalism on its own. But it's definitely something that people in the industry still think about, you know, 50 or 60 years later. And they still kind of have to deal with, like I say, not the literal ramifications because of a lot of the direct complaints were reformed, but basically the way in that book made the whole sort of traditional funeral idea seem less valuable or even like some sort of ludicrous ripoff to a lot of people.
0: You mentioned that you had a friend in your youth whose family owned a funeral home. I mean, if we know this business only from movies and TV shows, it would seem like the service is only provided by like small family-run operations. You discovered the business is really corporate now.
1: Increasingly corporate. So, and like a lot of things, if you see a funeral home that's like Smith and Sons, do your research. There are a lot of these sort of big companies who are buying up a lot of these mom and pop funeral parlors and who are consolidating the business. They have really funny names like Service Corporation International or Carriage Services Incorporated. I found one stat that said that I think Walmart has the largest market cap in the funeral business just based on the number of casket sales it does. But as in a lot of things where we see kind of private equity buying up businesses, the work that those businesses do tends to suffer. And the funeral industry is definitely not exempt from that.
0: Why is restorative art considered a money-losing service, even if these outlets still provide it?
1: Well, because people don't want to pay extra for things, right? And especially in these corporate chains where the aim is to sort of get people in and out as quickly as possible, it's a volume business, it's seen as an extraneous expense. I mean, I talked to one person who was basically told in his corporate shop, if you can't fix this person up in 30 minutes, just tell the family we can't do an open casket. So the people who are doing it are often doing it out of pocket, meaning they're not invoicing for the hours that they're doing it. And they're doing it because they genuinely care about it. There's also like a series of knockback effects here that are kind of interesting, which is that the less interest there is in restorative artistry, the less that it's taught in schools, the less good funeral directors are at it. So there have been cases where people have done kind of subpar restorations. The family sees it, they say, oh my God, and then they sue the funeral home. So this has a chilling effect as well.
0: I mean, just to be clear, 30 minutes wasn't enough time for me to put my makeup on for my daughter's wedding. And I mean, that doesn't sound like enough time to do any kind of open casket funeral.
1: No. And I mean, that would be for even someone who may have died relatively peacefully in a hospice or at home or something like that. But, you know, I've talked to people who have done restorations on bodies where the skulls are totally disarticulated, gunshot victims, people who have been burned beyond recognition. One guy who died and was at home by himself and his dog mauled his face off. Hmm. You know, these are people who are sometimes getting restored. Now, those are the ones who you might say, okay, closed casket, end of story. But there are artists in this business who see those as kind of like the ultimate challenge and have taken them on.
0: Yeah, you talked to a restorative artist named Barry Cooper, who has done, it sounds like she takes pride in very complicated restorations.
1: Oh my gosh. Yes. I mean, she did a, I sound so crass when I'm saying, she did this person. She did that person. But, there was a stillborn baby that she embalmed at a mother's request. There was that, that face I mentioned that was burned beyond recognition. When she showed me a photo of it, if I didn't see two teeth in the photo, I would have never guessed that it was a human head. So she has done cases where she's basically restored people from scratch. And this is a thing, you know, when we talk about that final memory picture or the memory image or something like that. Yeah, we can say, oh, we have, you know, 100 pictures on our phone of our loved ones or whatever. But if you have to go identify a body that is in a total state of like gruesome distress, and that is your final image of them, I mean, that is not something I would wish on anyone.
0: Yeah, it almost ironically seems as if, you know, the more degraded a body might be, the more important it might be as a tool of healing for mourners to see it somewhat restored.
1: Absolutely. And I mean, of course, like I say, those are the extremely challenging ones where, you know, I don't know, you could probably count on two hands the number of people in the United States who would be capable of taking on a job like that. But to me, that's just more reason why this is valuable, because it's such a rarefied skill set. It requires such talent, requires such artistry. It requires, let's face it, you know, a cast iron stomach, an extremely firm cast of mind. You know, it's not something you see a lot, that sort of particular set of skills, as they say.
0: COVID ushered in this era of the streaming funeral out of necessity when it was, you know, considered unsafe for people to gather in large numbers. But it seems like the practice is here to stay.
1: Yeah, a lot of funeral parlors will still do kind of virtual gatherings. And I also think that people became dishabituated, is that a word? They fell out of the practice of going to funerals. And then it was one of those things post-COVID that we weren't eager to get back to. People were eager to get back to going to bars and restaurants or going to the movies. People didn't go to funerals for a lot of years and kind of thought, you know what, I'm fine with this. I had an experience like that during COVID myself, where I went to my great aunt's funeral and we were all wearing masks. Because there was social distancing. And the whole time I was like, well, should we really be doing this? Add to the fact that during COVID, a lot of funeral directors were instructed to sort of push cremation, both because of the number of bodies that were coming through funeral parlors and because there were worries that the bodies would be vectors of the COVID virus. And it's just something that the industry has not been able to recover from.
0: I totally understand that it might be helpful for people who cannot travel for a funeral. It does strike me that while grief rituals might well be an inconvenience, you know, it's usually something we can't plan for. I've had the experience of dreading a funeral in advance and ultimately being really glad that I connected in person.
1: Absolutely. I mean, I think there's, especially as you get older, funerals become a thing where you see people. And that's sad to say that it's a big social gathering that can only happen when people die, but it's nonetheless true. And I mean, in different cultures, these sort of gatherings are of tremendous importance for families and for the broader community.
0: My guest is writer and researcher John Semley, whose article for Harper's Magazine is titled A Dying Art, The Last of the Morticians. You're listening to Think. I'm Chris Boyd. What effect did you find that the death acceptance movement has had on how we think about and talk about and deal with bodies after they have died?
1: Yes. Okay. I'm very interested to think about the death acceptance movement. And I want to say too, this kind of makes me a bad polemicist, I guess, but I'm not prescriptive. Like if you want to get a natural burial, I think that's fine. If you want to be cremated, you know, it's a classic American personal choice thing, right? But death acceptance has been a thing where it's like, yes, embalming, restoration, these are things that put us further away from death. They're shielding us from the realities of death and dying. And death acceptance is a thing where it's like, well, you confront the corpse as a corpse, you don't get it made up, and maybe you have a green burial. Now, for some people, that's totally fine. There is... there's like a Whole Foods quality to it to me, where it's like, yes, it's more organic and it's nicer and it's this or that, but it is really just another consumer category, right? I mean, these green burials also cost thousands of dollars. They're not much cheaper than traditional burials at all. So I don't think that they necessarily are superior in any sort of like cultural or philosophical way. I just think that they're different, and it's the kind of thing that someone might be interested in. I mean, I don't really buy into this idea of death denial, that we're constantly trying to like hide the reality of death. Like, I feel like, especially in America, we confront the reality of death constantly. And nowhere else is that true than like, if you have a loved one who is dying and you're dealing with that reality and like the physical decomposition of a person you love, we're not denying death. I think to me, the basic premise just seems a little ludicrous.
0: It's really interesting to me that the practice of restoring bodies for viewing may turn out to be a historical aberration. How and why did the practice of embalming bodies even get established?
1: Well, of course, we could go all the way back to ancient Egypt, but a lot of bodies were initially embalmed for the sake of teaching medicine, and, you know, bodies were dismembered so they could be taught. We could learn how the human body worked in schools and stuff like that. In the American tradition, it really goes back, like a lot of things, I think, to the Civil War. And the idea was that, you know, soldiers, especially Union soldiers, were falling on the battlefield so far from home. Young men, sons and fathers, their families would want to see them. So there was a medical corps captain named Thomas Holmes who created this extremely elegant and for him extremely profitable solution, which is that for $100, he would embalm a body, he would put it in a sawdust filled coffin, and he would ship it back to you so you can see it. He had his own proprietary blend of embalming fluid. And I mean, he made a fortune. He did something like 4,000 bodies at $100 in mid-19th century money. That's a lot. And in the Civil War camps, I mean, embalming became so popular that at one point, Ulysses S. Grant was chasing embalmers off the premises and out of Union camps, stripping them of their permits. Like, you kind of get this image of these guys sort of hovering like vultures. So yeah, maybe this image of the industry being a little bit predatory and shady predates the Jessica Mitford book.
0: We should say, though, famously, Abraham Lincoln's body was transported across the country. Lots of people went to see it.
1: Yes, and there was a picture of his body in a newspaper, I believe, that popularized the idea to a lot of people. I mean, this was like, I think, a 1,600-mile funeral train. It went all the way from D.C. to Philly to New York, back to Springfield, Ohio, and crowds would come and see Lincoln embalmed. And for a lot of people, that was their first encounter with seeing an embalmed and restored body. Now, I should say, if you read the newspaper reports from back in the day, the work was not necessarily pristine. Like, by the time the body got from D.C. even to New York, there was someone in a newspaper who said, oh, they're not able to cheat death of its dread ravages. So even though it might have been the first encounter many people had with an embalmed, restored body, not everyone was necessarily convinced by it.
0: We're talking to writer and researcher John Semley. His Harper's Magazine article is A Dying Art, The Last of the Morticians. We'll be right back.
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0: You're listening to Think. I'm Chris Boyd. Today we're talking about falling demand for restorative art, wherein a professional takes a body who has died and prepares it for an open casket viewing. My guest, John Semley, is a writer and researcher who writes about this for Harper's Magazine in an article titled A Dying Art, The Last of the Morticians. One thing that you found, John, is that more and more people who are experts in restorative art are going freelance. They're not necessarily full-time employees of any funeral company.
1: Yeah, and I think that might make sense for them. I mean, if you have this skill set and you're really good at it, it might, yeah, be better to just sort of take those services from parlor to parlor, like a kind of roaming Ronin in ancient Japan or something like that. But Danielle, who you mentioned, she was actually kind of training up some young restorative artists. And she had this idea that, yeah, you could kind of, instead of having someone in-house who's good at this, train people to be really top of the line, and then they can sort of contract their work out.
0: The history she shared with you of funeral businesses that serve mostly Black patrons feels like it could easily fill a book. Tell us a little bit about what you learned.
1: Oh, absolutely. Well, I should say Danielle was the only Black person in this competition. I think something like 11% of funeral directors in America are Black. They have their own funeral directors association. And the history is extremely interesting. Well, first of all, a lot of the embalming fluids, the makeups, et cetera, like a lot of things are made for white bodies. When you embalm Black bodies, sometimes they turn sort of grayish and it doesn't quite look right. So it requires a particular and a totally different skill set to even know how to treat Black bodies. And it's one that a lot of people in white-owned funeral parlors don't really have. And of course, there's a separate history here where after the Civil War, one of the big businesses for Black Americans was the funeral business. Because it was segregated, because they had to tend to their own dead in their own communities, working in the funeral industry was an early way in which a lot of Black Americans were able to create generational wealth.
0: And before the Civil War, Black funeral homes, Black-owned funeral homes, were an important part of the Underground Railroad.
1: Yes, I think I mentioned someone in Philadelphia who used to sort of smuggle people in caskets through the Underground Railroad. They were definitely stops on that. And again, even when we get into the more modern history, like the Civil Rights Movement, I mean, I don't have to get into the gruesome details of how Black bodies were treated and how they would arrive to funeral parlors. So if you want to talk about funeral services themselves being important, I mean, often these funeral services would lead into protests and become a key part of the Civil Rights Movement.
0: Are open casket funerals relatively more common today in Black communities than white communities?
1: Danielle would say so. It's hard to sort of find the like data necessarily to support that. But, you know, you have all kinds of different funeral traditions and different cultures. Something I couldn't even get in the article was is a practice called extreme embalming, which is very popular in the Caribbean and in New Orleans. People are big on it, where someone will be embalmed almost like a mannequin of themselves. So you'll have a funeral where someone is fully embalmed, and instead of laying in a casket, they'll be like wearing a Lakers jersey and playing Xbox. So in certain communities, I mean, yes, there is definitely more interest in embalming and restoration, and just funerals themselves play a larger role.
0: You mentioned earlier that you watched Danielle Colquitt perform a restoration on a woman. I think she was 96. What stood out to you as you witnessed that transformation?
1: Yeah, so I think what was interesting to me is that what I was expecting to happen, which is that, oh, I would find this body so horrible and gross and disturbing, and that it would be made beautiful and presentable, and that would sort of calm my nerves a bit. In fact, it was the reverse that happened. When I saw this body, I had no sort of affective relationship to it whatsoever. It didn't unnerve me. It didn't disturb me. You know, like I say, it was almost like looking at a mannequin or something like that. But then as the work happened and the body started to seem increasingly human and lifelike, I started to feel very strange. I mean, there's a term that Freud uses, not to get into Freud, but the uncanny, which is a feeling of the familiar made strange or the strange made familiar. And he described it as being arousing in particular with relationship to corpses, the idea that something that is dead could almost, you know, snap awake and become alive again at any moment. And I think that that experience, as sort of creepy and sort of unpleasant it was for me, it's a testament to the work. This thing went from being something that I basically saw, this thing, this person, essentially inanimate, to being so lifelike that it started to kind of make me uncomfortable.
0: This is not an easy skill set to master. What did people who have made this their career tell you about how they got started in this line of work and how they sort of charted their own progress as they got better and better at it?
1: A lot of people started the work. Like I say, a lot of men, for men, a lot of military veterans come out of this. And a lot of people just have, I don't know, they describe a very early interest in the funeral business, or going to funerals and almost feeling calm in the environment of a funeral parlor. And I think a lot of people, like I say, everyone I met was so funny. Like, I almost feel bad being like, they were so normal. I mean, of course they're normal. What else would they be? But they come to it generally from a sense of care. Like this idea that we have culturally that it's for the freaks and weirdos and mall goths. I mean, that really just doesn't add up. And from everyone I've talked to, the freaks and weirdos and mall goths who are like, I find something interesting or something romantic about death. Ooh, it's so creepy to be around cadavers. They do not last very long in this business.
0: Astronauts will tell you they get tired of being asked how they do their personal elimination in space. Are there questions that people in the restorative arts get tired of answering?
1: I don't think so. And this was something that is a gift for me as a reporter, is everyone I talk to, you get the sense that they don't talk about this stuff a lot. So they're happy to talk about it. I mean, I think that part of the sort of waning interest in funerals and in customs around death and dying means that these aren't people who talk to a ton of reporters.

0: for every question, anything. Like when I was watching Danielle do the restoration, you know, I'm peppering her with a question every 10 seconds. What are you doing? What's that? What's that part of the body? What's that tool? They're extremely eager to share this information because it's something that they're extremely proud of. And I think they should be.
1: Is it something people typically do, you know, they can do this all by themselves, or is there an assistant required?
0: Typically, you might have an assistant to help you with the embalming. I mean, the trickiest part sometimes is just moving a body from a truck onto a gurney or something like that. But no, it's generally done in solitude. People describe really liking the solitude, you know, being alone, doing this work, listening to music late at night. There's a kind of peacefulness or a stillness of mind. I mean, the one person I profile a little bit in the piece, Barry Cooper, she talks about how as a person, she's a little antisocial, or she doesn't really get on that well with people. But this kind of gives her a way to help people by doing the work for the bereaved, but also a way to have this kind of like very close encounter with human beings by just working on them in this level of detail. So, you know, as difficult as some of these restorations can be, just again, because of the state of a lot of bodies, I think people find it peaceful. And when I call it restorative art, or when they call it restorative art, it kind of feels like that. It's like working on a canvas, and it gives you a sense of pleasure or stillness of mind.
1: Is there a shared set of standards for how to carry out this work, or does every restorative artist ultimately build their own kind of style and technique over time?
0: There are definitely techniques, and there are people who train them. I talk about a guy, Vernie Fountain, who I believe lives in Missouri, and he kind of does upper level training seminars that people come from all over the world for. And when I say upper level, I mean like you get in there and he's smashing skulls to bits and saying, okay, now you have to put this skull back together. I mean, really difficult stuff. He was the one who told me about the guy whose face was mauled by a dog that he had to restore. So there's definitely standards. There are textbooks. A new textbook, I believe, was just published last year. But like anything outside of the context of the contest that I'm describing, it's not like someone is coming in to judge your handiwork, or it's not like there's a certification board. So people can generally bring their own sort of tips and tricks and ideas to it. And that was something that I really enjoyed seeing in this competition, was how people approach the work differently, and also just people kind of sharing tips and information with each other.
1: Just to remind people that that competition, they were not using actual human remains. These were dummies. And you did say it had a kind of a Great British Bake Off feel to it, which is not to say, which is to say, I gather there was an enthusiasm for the skill of the people involved, not that people were making light of this.
0: No, people were making light of it. But I mean, again, this is a thing. You're in a world where people are completely desensitized to this. So to the outsider, it might seem a little gaudy. And in fact, I quote a textbook author in the article who's like, I hate the idea of this showdown. It's almost like a blasphemy that people would make light of restorative artistry because this is sacred. That's his opinion. I mean, I certainly didn't feel that way as an outsider. To me, it just kind of seemed like good fun and a way for people to sort of show off their talent and their trade in a way that they don't get an opportunity for, and in a way to sort of cast a light on it to say, hey, this is interesting and important work, and maybe we should start thinking about it differently. But I mean, yeah, it was definitely a contest. I mean, it was hosted by a guy who like kind of had a Ryan Seacrest vibe, was, you know, putting mics in people's faces. And, but you know, why not? I mean, what else is it supposed to be, like somber and severe, like the rest of their lives working in this business?
1: Was there a prize?
0: Yeah, there's like, you got like a lab coat with a logo on it. You know, the whole contest was basically an advertisement for this company, Postmortem Restorative Cosmetics, which provided the dummy heads and a lot of the makeup. This company alone, I could write an article about. It was founded by a guy named Dean Jones, who was a Hollywood special effects guy. He worked on David Lynch's Blue Velvet. He worked on Star Trek Deep Space Nine, sort of similar to Anthony, who I spoke about earlier, being a kind of monster makeup guy. And what happened with Dean Jones is he went to see a friend who had died in the funeral parlor and saw the restoration. And he's like, I could do a better job than that. Let me take a crack at it. And sure enough, he did. And then started this whole company around it. So yes, the prize was furnished by the people at Postmortem Restorative Cosmetics. And they also got some free certificates for sort of upper level training at Vernie Fountain School. And I believe with someone in Ireland. Although as people pointed out, these are sort of non-gifts because you have to pay for your own travel there and back and all this. So it's like, here's a gift certificate for a seminar. And if you can get there, you can be in the seminar. But I think for most people, it was the guts and the glory, right? They wanted to win the first ever

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1: My guest is writer and researcher John Semley. We're talking about his Harper's Magazine article, A Dying Art, The Last of the Morticians. You're listening to Think. I'm Chris Boyd. How much did this experience make you think, John, about what you want to happen to your remains after you have died?
0: That is a great question. And when I came home from watching this restoration, I told my wife, I say, if I ever die, if you want me restored, make sure Danielle does it. But then I was like, by the time I die, Danielle will probably be quite old too. So, but it definitely, I don't know. That's such a heavy question. I have been thinking about it. Like I say, before I was definitely a person who didn't think about it. I was a person who would say, yeah, put me in the river. I don't care. Put me in a dumpster. It doesn't matter to me. But now I definitely can see the value of it. Now, without getting too deep into my own psychology, like I don't believe in an afterlife or anything like that. And I do believe that at least for me, this is a gift that would be imparted to the living and the bereaved. So if they see value in it, I would have no issue with being embalmed and made up and having an open casket funeral. But if they don't see value in it and they want to incinerate me and put me on a jar next to some records and books and photo albums and stuff, well, then they can do that too.
1: Do you think and I've known many, many people who say this, I do not care. Do you think that's a way of avoiding thinking about our own mortality?
0: Well, I think it's almost like a enlightened form of cynicism where it's like, oh, this is just wasteful. This is frou-frou. This doesn't concern me. Why would I want my loved ones to have to pay 10 grand? I would never want to stick them with a bill like that. Maybe it's a way of not thinking about death. But again, I think we think about and confront death all the time. Like I was going through Netflix and just seeing how many grisly true crime shows there are, you know, and you can't see this, I'm not on video, but I'm literally wearing a hat for the heavy metal band Obituary right now. So, I mean, there's so many things in our culture that where we're kind of confronted with death that I don't buy that we don't think about it. I just think that people think for some reason it's nicer to not have to trouble people with the expense and the hassle of figuring out a funeral.
1: Have you been to a funeral since working on this?
0: No, I haven't. Knock wood. I live right around the corner from a funeral parlor, so I always see people going in and out. But no, thankfully, I have not been to one. But I feel like I might view it differently.
1: Yeah, it definitely seems like it would be a different, if it happens to be an open casket service, it might be a different experience for you in the future.
0: Yes, I'll be like Vernie Fountain, the contest judge, with my little flashlight. And I mean, oh, are those the lines of delineation there?
1: I don't recommend that.
0: No, I'm joking, of course. Gallows humor, is that what they call it? Whistling past the graveyard? But I've definitely gained an appreciation for the art and the craft. I wonder if I'll be able to spot shoddy work.
1: John Semley is a writer and researcher. His article in Harper's Magazine is titled A Dying Art, The Last of the Morticians. John, it seems strange to say this, but it's been a pleasure talking with you. Thank you.
0: No problem. And it's not strange to say. It's okay to talk about this stuff. It's a completely normal part of life, even if it is the last part of life.
1: Think is distributed by PRX, the Public Radio Exchange. 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Again, I'm Chris Boyd. Thanks for listening. Have a great day.
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3: An evening baseball game isn't the only thing illuminated by the bright stadium lights. High in the air, countless flying insects are drawn to them. And those insects are a perfect snack for the game's avian attendees. Common nighthawks swoop with their wide mouths open to hoover up the flying insects under the lights, performing aerial stunts over the athletes on the ground. Common nighthawks belong to the nightjar family, a group of birds with long wings and big mouths that are adept at hunting in the air. Nighthawks have gray and brown feathers that help them blend in on the ground. In the sky, though, these birds stand out. Vertical white wing stripes glow bright even at dusk and dawn, when they're most active. To show off for potential mates, male nighthawks use a display called booming. They dive so that air makes a loud boom as it passes over their wings.
4: Hot dogs! Yeah, hot dogs!
3: The next time you're enjoying your snacks at the game, just know that the birds are enjoying theirs, too. For Bird Note, I'm Michael Stein. This episode is sponsored by 7-year-old Quinn Sedgley, who wants everyone to help birds and wildlife.
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0: More with Greg Myrie. Regional news and your forecast coming up before after the next hour. And there's a new study that tests the scent of fathers and newborns' recognition of dad's smell. That's interesting. So much coming up at our next hour. 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
2: 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I'm Elsa Chang.
3: And I'm Mary Louise Kelly. It's been 3 years since the first hearing for people who filed claims in the massive Camp Lejeune contaminated water settlement, but there still hasn't been a single trial. Thousands of veterans and family members who lived on the North Carolina base can sue the government under a law that Congress passed back in 2022. As WUNC's Jay Price reports, both the plaintiffs and the judges are growing frustrated.
4: The judges in the North Carolina federal court that's hearing the cases said from the beginning that getting the settlements done quickly was critical. People were exposed to the tainted water from 1953 to 1987, which means many are not only sick, but elderly. Jason Johns, the head of the VFW's National Legislative Committee, spoke at a recent rally in Washington, D.C. He said one law firm is representing about 2,000 plaintiffs, and nearly 10% of those have died in the past 2 years.
5: Next year, it's going to be 20%. The year after that, it's going to be 30%. If DOJ continues to do what it's doing, in 5 to 10 years, there'll be nobody left.
4: In an interview, he blamed the delays mainly on the Justice Department lawyers defending the Navy. He says they've been stalling, filing numerous motions, including trying to relitigate responsibility that Congress already admitted to in the 2022 law.
6: It creates an imbalance in the negotiations for settlements to say, you know what, yeah, I've only got so many years left, or my family's financially desperate, we need the money right now, we'll take a third of what we might have gotten 5 years ago.
4: While plaintiffs say they're jaded by years of delays, a recent sharply worded court order has given them at least some hope. The judges handling the thousands of lawsuits have ordered lawyers on both sides to hammer out a mass settlement plan by the end of October.
7: It's something. Do I have much confidence? We'll have to see what goes on with it. But it's something more than what we have had.
4: Jim Ward, who lives in Georgia, served at Lejeune in the early 1980s. He has an aggressive form of bladder cancer, and his wife, who lived with him on base, has breast cancer. Both types of illness have been linked to the toxins in the water. Ward says he also believes the government lawyers are intentionally slowing progress to use the plaintiffs' ages and illnesses as leverage for lowball settlement offers.
7: What a lawsuit means to you at 60 when you have some of your health, and what it means to you at 80 or 85 when your health is almost all gone because of illness is two different things. You tend to settle for less, and you say, I'll do anything that y'all tell me.
4: The Department of Justice didn't respond to a request for an interview, but a former top DOJ litigator says he doesn't believe it would intentionally cause delays.
8: DOJ has no reason to drag it out. There's no there there.
4: Paul Figley, now a law professor at American University, was with the DOJ for 30 years and served as deputy director of the torts branch, dealing with lawsuits against the government. He followed some of the early developments in the case and says he knows the lead government litigator, Adam Bain.
8: He's not trying to cheat these people because he doesn't like them. He's just saying, this is the law. This is what you have to show. If you can't show it, then you shouldn't win.
4: Regardless of who's most at fault for the delays, plaintiffs like Jim Ward say it's time for them to end. He says the nation admitted in the 2022 law that it poisoned Marines and their families, and there's been more than enough time to decide which sick people should be compensated and how.
7: We don't need another 4-year

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3: The hit series Hacks broke the record for the most Emmy nominations for a comedy in a single year with its fifth and final season. On the next Fresh Air, Jean Smart talks about the evolution of her character from a power-hungry, fame-chasing comedian to a woman finally finding her peace inside herself. 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Join us.
4: My name is Patrick Mann, and I live in Moorhead City. 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I think the most important thing about public radio now is that it's unbiased news. 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
5: This is Fresh Air. I'm Terry Gross. Let's get back to the conversation guest interviewer Aarti Shahani recorded with actor Jean Smart. Smart stars in the HBO series Hacks about two female comedians, played by Smart and comedian Hannah Einbinder, who form a close bond despite being at completely different stages in their lives and careers. Hacks concluded its fifth and final season this past spring and is now nominated for 24 Emmys, breaking the record for most nominations received by a comedy series in a single year. In its first four seasons, Smart won Emmys for Outstanding Lead Actress in a Comedy Series, and she's nominated again this year. Jean Smart's first claim to fame was starring in the 1980s sitcom Designing Women. Since then, she's appeared in a number of shows, including Fargo, Watchmen, and Mare of Easttown, and she's performed on Broadway.
6: You met the love of your life, Richard Gilliland, on the set of Designing Women.
7: Yes.
6: And I want to ask about him first. How did you know that Richard was the one?
7: It was just an instant thing. It really was. It was just instant. The day we met, we were never apart after that. And he just, I mean, I don't know. I mean, nobody made me laugh the way he did. He was so warm and so easy to talk to and so funny. And I remember I walked into this building over at Warner Brothers. We were getting ready to do a table read of episode 5. Hmm. And the show had never aired yet. We weren't on the air yet. And we were shooting the 5th episode. And I looked up the stairwell and I saw this guy talking to somebody, and I recognized him. I'd seen him on television. I didn't know his name, but I thought, I know, I've seen that guy before. But I just, he had these great little smile lines. And he just looked so, and I thought, oh, I wonder if he's here to be on our show, because there were other productions in the building. And yeah, there he was. And so I walked in the room, and there he was sitting across from me, and it was just instant. And I started inviting him into my trailer to play, do crossword puzzles. And then he invited me to see a play that he was in, which was pretty bad, but he was absolutely hysterical in it. And I went about 12 times. And
6: aww. You know. You guys were married for 35 years, which mm-hmm. seems like a very rare thing in Hollywood.
7: Yeah, it was half my life. Yeah.
6: Yeah. How'd you manage to stay married together for that long?
7: Well, yeah, I mean, I don't know what the statistics are compared to other professions. I don't think they're probably drastically different. But I do think that, at least for actors, you're constantly meeting attractive, interesting people. and different mm-hmm. people all the time. All the time you're exposed to different people. And sometimes you're out of town working with these attractive, interesting people who are all kind of at their most attractive and interesting because they're working, you know? Mm-hmm. And so that can be, of course, very hard on a marriage. But like I said, we had similar values. We'd both been married before. And again, I mean, it's just, I don't know. Nobody made me laugh like him.
6: His career, as I understand it, took a bit of a backseat so that the family could focus on your career. Was that an easy or difficult decision?
7: No, it was difficult. It wasn't really a decision. It kind of just evolved that way. And it was difficult. It was hard on him. Which I understand. And, you know, both of us, you know, grew up in the 50s where it was traditional family values and traditional role models. So that was difficult. And we actually separated for a year. And that was excruciating, but it was also probably ended up being a good thing because I think I really understood what wedding vows meant. I was very humbled by the fact that Richard did not ever give up on us, and I had. And I feel bad about that I put him through that. But he always believed that somehow we'd get back together, and we did. I think that next Christmas, after we got back together, we were having a Christmas party, and a friend of ours was there who had recently been ordained so he could marry some other friends of ours. Mm-hmm. And I said, "Hey, Greg's here. Let's renew our vows." And he said, "Oh, great." And so we hadn't told anybody. It was just sort of a spur of the moment thing. And so my son, who was about 8, 9 then, he and his buddy, I said, "Set up some chairs, you know." And so he and his friends started setting up rows of chairs. And people thought, "Oh God, Gina and Rich are going to put on a little show or something," you know. I don't know what they thought. And I was just wearing a pair of black pants and a leopard print sweater. And he had on a Hawaiian shirt and jeans. And I said, "Well, this won't do, you know." So I went and I got some fake flowers and I put them in my hair. And he went and got his tuxedo jacket and put it on over his Hawaiian shirt.
6: Aww.
7: I'm sure he looked ridiculous. And just said what was in our hearts and how grateful we were to be back together. And it was great.
6: One more question about your personal life. You gave birth to your first child when you were 37, 38, what they call the advanced maternal age.
7: 38, yes.
6: Okay, 38. And then at age 57, you adopted a baby?
7: Yes.
6: Explain that.
7: Well, we knew two couples who had adopted babies from China. And I had wanted to have another child, but it just wasn't in the cards, and I had a miscarriage, and that was really painful, and I just thought, I really want another baby. And so we started talking about it, and Richard would always say, "Oh, no, we're too old. And by the time we finally did it, we probably were, but it took so many years to talk him into it, you know. And at one point, we were actually going to start the paperwork, but then my father was diagnosed with Alzheimer's, and I couldn't deal with it. So I kind of put it on the back burner for a while, but then we started again. But unfortunately, that was right when China was hosting the Olympics, I believe. And everything just slowed down to a snail's pace. So it took about 5 years once we started doing the paperwork. And the paperwork was overwhelming. It was just endless. It was just endless.
6: Wow.
7: It was worth it. But it was took a long time. But, you know, at that age, I felt like I peaked in my 50s. I felt like I could do anything. And it was just a thrill. And it was so cool because when they placed that baby in your arms, you realize in that split second that it doesn't matter that you gave birth to that child or not. Mm-hmm. It's like, it was just instant. It's like that just think of this. I'm going to love you and protect you, you know, for the rest of my life. And it was just really cool. And but it was a little. Was kind of dismayed that so many of our friends, most of them really, seemed to disapprove when I told them what we were going to do. But when we brought the baby home, all my girlfriends were just so jealous. They're like, oh my God. And all the husbands were like, thanks a lot, Richard. Jesus, she hasn't stopped talking about this.
6: My guest is actor Jean Smart. She has won 7 Emmys, including 4 for playing the comedian Deborah Vance on Hacks. She's nominated again this year for Outstanding Lead Actress in a Comedy Series for the show's 5th and final season. More after the break. This is Fresh Air.
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6: This is Fresh Air. I'm Aarti Shahani, back with actor Jean Smart. She stars in the critically acclaimed show Hacks. She's won 4 Emmys for her role and has been nominated again this year for Outstanding Lead Actress in a Comedy Series. Her other shows include Designing Women, Frasier, Fargo, and Mayor of Easttown. Okay, this last part of our conversation is a spoiler for anyone who has not seen Hacks Season 5. So you have officially been warned. In the last episode of the season, Deborah Vance and her young sidekick, Ava Daniels, are in Paris. Deborah has been diagnosed with cancer, is refusing treatment, and wants to go out on her own terms. So Paris is supposed to be their last rendezvous before Deborah checks herself into a European center for assisted suicide. In this scene, they are at the train station, waiting for their train, eating. Let's hear the clip.
20: So, what are you going to ask if you get to, you know, meet your maker?
21: My plastic surgeon?
20: Aw, no, really.
21: In 1980, Burt Reynolds called me, and I called him back, but he never returned. What was that about?
20: That's what you want to know.
21: I pretty much have everything else figured out. In fact, I think he or she... Or, you know, they, them, might have some questions for me, actually.
20: They, them. Okay. Non-binary God. Love.
21: Well, I meant more of an energy. I don't think there's going to be a gender-fluid barista waiting for me at the pearly gates.
20: It's too bad. I love a matcha when I get there.
21: Hey, are you going to come with that?
20: Yeah, go for it. Wow. I guess the best part of dying for a person with disordered eating is having a second croissant.
21: Actually, the best part of dying is not having to save receipts, because you know you will never get audited again.
20: Actually, I think the best part of dying is knowing how pissed people are going to be when they realize how much money you left your dogs.
21: But the worst part of dying is that I don't get to see how my corgis decide to spend that $550,000.
6: What do you think of that scene?
7: Yeah, that was a great scene. Burt Reynolds. McDonald's. You know, it was so, it was very much in character, you know, for Deborah to make that decision to do that.
6: You know, you were mentioning earlier, you think that Deborah's character really unfolds over the course of the series. And how would you summarize what that evolution is?
7: I think she just becomes so much more relaxed, you know. I mean, she's made peace with her daughter, even though it was kind of an unpleasant peace, in the sense that she realized she was never going to be able to repair that relationship. Yeah. That it was never going to be what it should have been. And that's a hole that Ava fills to a certain extent. So she's kind of been making peace with people even before she realized that she was sick. It's like she's relaxing in her life a little bit, and she's allowing Ava to sort of, you know, sometimes take control or give her some advice. And when she stands up to Bob Lipka, played by the wonderful Tony Goldwyn, that's a huge thing for her. Very freeing, very freeing. And she's thinking, screw it. I don't need Madison Square Garden. I don't need the money from the ticket sales. I just want to talk in front of people who want to hear me talk. And so just get me a stage in the park. Let anybody who wants to come, come. You know, she wouldn't have done that season one or two.
6: Mm-hmm.
7: You
6: know? Is Deborah Vance and Hacks a creative challenge for you, or more like the easy reward after a lifetime of challenges?
7: There weren't things like I didn't, you know, because there was a slight accent involved with Floyd, which was adds, you know, another layer that you need to work through so you can get to, you can just stop thinking about it and let it just come naturally. That's another sort of added challenge. But they were both emotionally demanding, but in very different ways, you know. They were similar in the sense that they both were kind of held a lot of their feelings in, you know. But the thing about Deborah was it's just so fun to make people laugh, and just to see how people responded to the show was such a thrill. Mm. And she got to be just more and more three-dimensional, more and more human, and less guarded as time went by, which was really nice.
6: You know, Jean, you are kind of making a case for me. All right.
7: Okay.
6: I wanted to have this conversation with you for a little bit of a hidden agenda. Okay.
7: Okay.
6: Which is that, yes, you all say Hacks is over. Season 5 was the last season.
7: Mm-hmm.
6: But I think it's the wrong call. I don't get why.
7: Well, it was written as a 5-year show from day one. They had every season already in their heads, written in their heads, if not already written, mm-hmm. from years before they even met me.
6: Mm-hmm.
7: That's how they sold it. That's how they pitched it to me. That's how they pitched it to the network. They felt that it ended in an appropriate way. Of course, they had no way of knowing how big the show was going to become.
6: Mm-hmm.
7: And I felt that I was ready to move on from the character. Mm-hmm. So it all kind of gelled nicely.
6: I know you're okay with it being over, but just one more question I think about is, how are you feeling now that you are a little bit away from the filming of it?
7: Well, I'm not missing getting up at 4 in the morning and wearing high heels all day. I don't know if you noticed, but the heels got shorter and shorter as the seasons went on. I wore some killer heels season 1 that I couldn't wear today. The thing is, though, unlike our darling crew who had to kind of rip off the Band-Aid, for us in the cast, particularly Hannah and I, we have an entire awards season coming up. So we're going to still be living with the show, talking about the show, doing interviews about the show, going to ceremonies and things through next February. Mm. So after that, it might feel a little more real.
6: Hmm. Well, Jean Smart, thanks for joining us.
7: Thank you so much.
5: Jean Smart spoke with guest interviewer Aarti Shahani. The fifth and final season of Hacks is nominated for 24 Emmys, including one for Smart for Best Actress in a Comedy Series. Aarti is a veteran NPR journalist, host of the podcast Art of Power, and author of the memoir Here We Are. Coming up, Maureen Corrigan reviews a new novel by Daniel Mason, who she says has a magic touch as a writer. 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
1: Here's your forecast for Eastern North Carolina. Tonight, a 40% chance of precipitation, chance of showers and storms, cloudy, lows around 73. Tomorrow, a 50% chance of precipitation, chance of showers with thunderstorms possible afternoon. Partly sunny tomorrow, highs around 87. Wednesday night, a 30% chance of precipitation, chance of showers and thunderstorms before 8 p.m., lows around 74. This is PRE.
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4: Good evening to you. I'm Neil Gannaway. I hope you'll join me this evening. We got 4 hours of Roots Rock, Americana, and so much more on the way for you this evening, just like we do each and every weekday evening, Monday through Friday from 7 to 11. We got the Red Clay Strays kicking off the evening. Got some Nick Lowe on the way as well in this first hour, plus new music from North Carolina artist Tiff Merritt. Got some Pokey Lafarge on the way. Turnpike Troubadours, too. Also North Carolina artist the Avett Brothers. Happy Landing, Brent Cobb, Jackson Brown, all coming your way after some NPR news headlines. We call it The Sound.
5: Live from NPR News in Washington, I'm Ryland Barton. 5 states have primary elections today. Kansas, Michigan, Missouri, Virginia, and Washington could help decide control of Congress. In many of the Democratic primaries, establishment-backed candidates are being challenged from the left. NPR's Sage Miller has more on how that's playing out in the Michigan Senate race.
6: That heated-up match in Michigan puts Congresswoman Haley Stevens against Abdul El-Sayed. Mm-hmm. Stevens is taking the more establishment, moderate approach. She flipped her suburban House district in 2018. That was the last wave year for Democrats. And El-Sayed's performance is rooted in progressive populism. And I'm talking Medicare for all, getting corporations out of politics and taxing the rich. The Senate race is also important for Democrats if they want to take control of the chamber in November.
5: NPR's Sage Miller reporting. Texas Republican Governor Greg Abbott has issued a moratorium on new data centers until the state can complete an audit of the facilities. From member station Houston Public Media, Natalie Weber reports.
7: The governor says Texas energy agencies must collect information about data centers' water and energy usage, as well as their financing and impact on nearby communities. No new data centers can connect to the Texas power grid until that audit is complete. Rice University political scientist Mark Jones says the governor may be trying to increase turnout in November among rural voters, who tend to be skeptical of data centers.
8: They see data centers bringing little in the way of financial or economic benefit to their county.
7: In a statement, the Data Center Coalition urged state regulators to, quote, move swiftly to complete the audit. For NPR News, I'm Natalie Weber in Houston.
5: The L.A. County Fire Department has released the results of an investigation into the source of the deadly 2025 Eaton fire. As NPR's Liz Baker reports, it appears that power utility equipment caused the fire that killed 19 people and damaged thousands of homes in Altadena.
9: The report confirmed what was long suspected, that the fire was sparked by equipment owned by the utility company Southern California Edison. Not long after the firestorm swept through neighborhoods driven by high winds, video surfaced resurfaced of arcing from an out-of-service transmission tower, and lawsuits piled up against the utility. In filings to the California Public Utility Commission, the company previously admitted that it detected a fault in a transmission line coinciding with the fire's ignition, and it established a compensation fund for victims. A SoCal Edison spokesperson told NPR that it's reviewing the investigation's findings, but believe it is likely that the equipment was associated with the ignition of the Eaton fire. Liz Baker, NPR News.
5: U.S. job openings fell slightly in June, but the labor market continued to show resilience in the face of an economic shock from the fighting in Iran. The U.S. job market has remained sturdy despite a surge in energy prices, rebounding from a 2025 slump. And the U.S. stock market rallied today. You're listening to NPR News from Washington. Missouri's top election official has rejected a petition for a referendum on new Republican-leaning congressional districts backed by President Trump. Opponents of the new map submitted hundreds of thousands of signatures to try to force a November election on the plan passed by the Republican-led state legislature. But Republican Secretary of State Denny Hoskins says the petition is unconstitutional because redistricting plans cannot be subject to voter referendums. Recent Russian attacks on printing facilities in Ukraine have destroyed millions of books, NPR's Hannah Polomarenko reports.
10: According to Ukraine's Ministry of Culture, more than 1.5 million books and textbooks were destroyed in July. In early August, Russia attacked two more major book printing facilities in Kharkiv. As a result, more than 8 million books, including school textbooks, were burned. Deputy Minister of Culture Bogdan Alayuk said on Ukrainian television that as a result, some of the textbooks will be late in reaching students this school year. The Russians' targeted strikes on warehouses and printing plants are not only continuing, but are becoming increasingly intense, she says. Ukrainian government is currently formulating two long-term programs to bolster the sector and provide sustainable support to publishers. Anna Polomarenko, NPR News, Kyiv.
5: The Williams sisters are back playing doubles tennis ahead of the U.S. Open later this month. Serena and Venus Williams are set to take part in the Cincinnati Open that begins next week after receiving a wild card entry. They last played a doubles match together in the 2022 U.S. Open. 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
4: 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Let's go ahead and kick it off with the Red Clay Strays. 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

0: That's Danger Muffin with 200 Degrees here on the Sound. Also in the middle of it all, Nick Lowe and the Red Clay Strays, too. Coming up, North Carolina artist Tiff Merritt. Her latest is next.
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0: Coming up in this session, you got Pokey LaFarge's latest, also Amos Lee, but first it's Tiff Merritt, North Carolina artist, with someone to watch the band with me. It's here on The Sound on PRE News and Ideas.

0: That's Pokey LaFarge and The Thing here on The Sound. Also, Greasy Wheels there, The Middle of, Amos Lee, Tiff Merritt, North Carolina artist kicking off that session there. Coming up, Turnpike Troubadours up next.
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0: It's the Turnpike Troubadours with Sierra Farrell helping them out on this track, Feeling Good Again. It's here on The Sound on PRE News and Ideas.

0: That's The River from Happy Landing. Wrapping up that session here on The Sound. Also, the Avid Brothers there, North Carolina artists with I Got to My Heart. Colin James with Down on the Bottom and Turnpike Troubadours 2. Coming up, Brent Cobb's latest next.
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0: Jackson Brown is on the way to carry you on up to the top of the hour. But first, it's Brent Cobb and his latest Live a Song here on The Sound on PRE Public Radio East.
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5: Here's your forecast for eastern North Carolina. Tonight, a 40% chance of precipitation, chance of showers and storms, cloudy, lows around 73. Tomorrow, a 50% chance of precipitation, chance of showers with thunderstorms possible afternoon. Partly sunny tomorrow, highs around 87. Wednesday night, a 30% chance of precipitation, chance of showers and thunderstorms before 8 p.m., lows around 74. This is PRE,